0: Commission on Anti-Semitism and Social Cohesion is evidently a gift that keeps giving for the pro-Israel lobby.
1: Yeah, lots of coverage. And as Greg Barnes touched on last week, in relation to some of the new hate laws, the feeling of hurt of the recipient is elevated rather than what was actually done or intended by a protagonist.
0: Mm-hmm.
1: So this point becomes especially important when criticism of the state of Israel is collapsed with being anti-Semitic, when they're so obviously not the same
0: mm-hmm.
1: thing.
0: That's right.
1: For example, a Jewish person expressing being hurt by what they see as being anti-Semitic, things like could be a Palestinian flag or a scarf or kufiyeh. So if they feel hurt when they see that Palestinian flag or scarf,
0: mm-hmm.
1: that feeling of hurt is elevated for definitional purposes.
0: Mm-hmm.
1: So any display of solidarity with Palestinians can then be logically presented as being anti-Semitic in this configuration. And what a joke, really. So to give a concrete example, on the 12th of May on TV, and I'm not sure it was ABC or SBS, it was reported that a man told the Royal Commission about being hurt by assumed anti-Semitism when he was kicked out of a band for supporting the State of Israel, right? So going on that news report, that's not anti-Semitism, right? He's kicked out of the band because he's of his political views and statements. And by his own account, he was not kicked out for being Jewish, but for supporting the State of Israel and its actions. So that's an example.
0: And for some context, we should remember that Israel is in clear violation of international law. That's not a personal opinion or bias. It is backed up by determinations of the United Nations, the International Court of Justice, and the International Criminal Court. In September last year, a UN-backed commission of inquiry released its report on a two-year investigation, which found that Israel is committing genocide in Gaza.
1: Mm.
0: And to quote from the report, and I quote here, Israeli authorities deliberately inflicted conditions of life on the Palestinians in Gaza, calculated to destroy, in whole or in part, the Palestinians in Gaza, which is an underlying act of genocide, end of quote.
1: Mm.
0: So this being the case, how can criticism of the State of Israel be said to be anti-Semitism?
1: Yeah, some sort of bias, yeah.
0: Mm.
1: So in fact, the International Criminal Court has issued arrest warrants for Israeli PM Netanyahu with charges of crimes against humanity, including murder and persecution, and the war crime of starvation. So this is in addition to ICC arrest warrants for Hamas leaders for war crimes and crimes against humanity.
0: Mm, regardless, our media seems happy to fudge any distinction between criticism of Israel and anti-Semitism.
1: Yeah, and even if the commission comes to the conclusion that those criticisms of the State of Israel aren't anti-Semitism, look at the coverage it's getting across our whole media.
0: That's correct. Yeah.
1: So, and to give another example, going by a report in The Age on the 12th of May, a well-known singer told the Royal Commission that she was yelled and hissed at concerts and writers' festivals because of her support of Israel. Again, I'm not saying hissing and yelling is okay, but that's not anti-Semitism, right? From that report, to quote from The Age, she told the commission that she regarded anti-Zionism as a genocidal impulse. And she had lost several performance bookings because of backlash to her views.
0: Mm-hmm.
1: So she regards anti-Zionism as a genocidal impulse.
0: Yeah.
1: So by her definition, if you're anti-Zionism as acted out by the State of Israel,
0: mm-hmm.
1: that's a genocidal impulse.
0: Backlash to her views,
1: yeah.
0: Which is actually not anti-Semitic by any measure.
1: No. So, yes, according to the same article, she also spoke of her horror seeing pro-Palestinian protests at the Sydney Opera House on the 9th of October 2023, without any apparent empathy for Palestinian Australians who previously had to see the flag of their long-term invader and oppressor on the roof of this Australian icon, the Opera House,
0: mm-hmm.
1: Especially when the same platform was never given to their own flag.
0: And incidentally, that train of events is probably a very good example of the social divisions that governments cause when they take sides along ethnic or religious identity lines, rather than taking sides on a human rights or social justice basis, and apply that then equally to all people and all groups.
1: Yeah, which is, of course, sort of what justice means, not one rule for one group and another rule for another group, right? So just one other recent example of how our media favours the pro-Zionist lobby and continues to collapse critique of Israel with assumed anti-Semitism. Last week I watched an interview on ABC's 7:30 report with a Jewish man who settled in Australia after World War II. And reflecting on pro-Palestinian protests after the Israeli flag was put on the Opera House, in that interview, Palestinians were uncritically presented as the aggressors, right? With some interspersed footage during the interview of some angry-looking pro-Palestinian protesters, with no challenge at all from the normally feisty Sarah Ferguson. And just to add to that, it's really consistent with that program's past history of giving a free pass to interviewees speaking of Palestinians in a dehumanising way, for example, calling them human animals.
0: That's correct, yeah. And incidentally as well, merging critique of Israel with anti-Semitism also effaces the voice of the many Jewish people and groups who oppose Israel's action, and the many active in support of the Palestinian people, many saying, this is not happening in my name.
1: Yeah.
0: The exclusion of APAN from presenting to the Royal Commission into anti-Semitism is a very clear case in point. It happened yesterday. And as APAN is a solidarity organization, including Jewish allies.
1: Yeah, that's right. And abominably, I think, while the Zionist lobby appropriates and weaponizes anti-Semitism for pro-Israel political purposes, it polarizes the community and definitely serves to undermine empathy and support for those Jewish people genuinely suffering from anti-Semitism now and in the past. So that is really undermined. For a meticulous analysis set in the US and a scathing critique of how US media has been complicit in the ongoing destruction of Gaza, I can't highly enough recommend the book How to Sell a Genocide, The Media's Complicity in the Destruction of Gaza. That's by Adam H. Johnson, and I'll put that reference on the program page. But the book, it's a devastating as well as a very scholarly critique, and we can learn a lot from it. So just to quote a little from the dust cover, as bombs rained down on Gaza in October 2023, images of mass death and destruction gripped the world, and openly genocidal statements from Israeli leaders foretold the magnitude of horrors to come. But the US media was quick to downplay, obscure and repackage an emerging campaign of extermination into a slick war on terror framework. So How to Sell a Genocide is an indictment of the US corporate media's role in enabling and at times directly inciting one of the most devastating campaigns of mass killing in modern memory, unquote. And I can certainly see quite a few of the methods of propaganda studied in the book and documented in the book playing out in Australia, such as, well, bias regarding whose concerns matter the most and are given the majority of coverage. Specifically, I'm thinking of the mass platforming of pro-Zionist voices with the near absence of Palestinian or Muslim voices.
0: Or the selective empathy about who we are led to care about and who is dehumanized or demonized. And the latter, the demonization, including various groups, including Aboriginal people, Palestinians and other groups.
1: Yeah. But we have a Royal Commission into anti-Semitism. Mm. So another technique I can really, from the book that really resonates here, I think, is the double standards in stating that journalistic neutrality forbids critique of actions of Israel. So they're said to be biased, right? Mm-hmm. While this same neutrality does not stop media outlets critiquing Russia in its war on Ukraine.
0: Mm, that's right. And there's campaigns that have fired editors and journalists who critique the actions of Israel or speak in solidarity with Palestinians. All of that we have seen. But let's just sink that in a bit and listen to Hossam Hayek, Give Me the Flute.

0: 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Before the break, we were talking about the various ongoing strategies to suppress solidarity with Palestinians and their cause. So let's have a think about anti-Muslim racism. We're really not that hearing that much about it, are we? Incomparably more frequent instances or events in which insulting words about or violent acts against Muslim or Islamic persons or entities are publicly said or committed, as the Islamophobia envoy has reported. Here, the public media resonance or governmental reaction of any type has been sparse, to say the least. Of course, what is referred to as Islamophobia also got its so-called envoy by the government, established by the federal government just like the anti-Semitism envoy. But this report, his report, was barely noticed or referred to in the public media. So we could start by wondering a bit about the different nomenclature used for Islamophobia and for anti-Semitism, and then from there try to understand governments and public opinion makers' rather different reactions against both social phenomena and their strategies trying to justify those phenomena.
1: Yes, and some of which strategies we touched on before the break.
0: From there, let's start to wonder a little bit of why things potentially or for real happening in a minority to a minority or of almost 1 million Muslim citizens seem to be less worthy of media attention than those happening to another minority of just over 120,000 citizens, Jewish Australian citizens.
1: Yeah, and not to mention anti-Palestinianism, which is hard to say, in particular, which we'll talk about more next week. But let's just bracket that for the moment.
0: Yeah. So moving to the first issue I mentioned and called nomenclature, the way we name things. Instead of anti-Semitism, why don't we call the acts or words presumably committed against Jewish people something like Semitophobia, including when accusing them of committing genocide? And why don't we call the acts and the words used against Muslim people anti-Islamism? But why do we rather stick with the notion of Islamophobia?
1: Yeah, so can you expand on that a bit?
0: Well, could it not be that we use the notion of phobia because it insinuates that the offence perpetrated against a Muslim person is caused by the perpetrator's mental condition,
1: a phobia,
0: and therewith leaves other aspects of being a Muslim or the religion itself still open for, let's call it, objective criticism.
1: Yeah, and also, I guess the word phobia, it implies that there's something about the victim that might cause the phobia, especially as phobias are often applied to things like spiders and snakes, which also makes it a bit dehumanizing when you think of it.
0: Yeah, absolutely. Justifying it as a panic, making it sort of forgivable. Whilst using the prefix anti in anti-Semitism really does not allow for that distinction. So we cannot criticize Israel's genocide or anything it does because anti-Semitism is understood as all-inclusive, the continuation of historical pogroms and of the Holocaust. But we can continue to criticize Arabic dictators and multimillionaires when we say Islamophobia.
1: Yeah, so Islamophobia lets people who discriminate against or attack people because of their Islam faith, they're let off the hook by the word phobia.
0: Absolutely. Yeah. And we can presumably, therefore, unleash offence on Muslims because some of us are just a bit scared of Islam and of those who believe in it.
1: And incidentally, that individualises it. It's an individual psychology.
0: Absolutely. So further developing that thought a little bit, if criticising Israel's Zionists the genocide is necessarily anti-Semitic, does that then also mean that being pro-Semitic necessarily justifies or normalizes that genocide?
1: Or makes you a champion of it?
0: Exactly. And it then translates into Israel's right to defend itself, and thus putting it beyond all criticism. This ignoring really that Israel exists as a settler colonial occupation of Palestinian land, just like Australia doing its damnedest to efface the violent occupation of a land that didn't belong to the invaders. And I just quickly refer here to Henry Reynolds' last book, which is just an urgent reminder of that. Another source...
1: We'll put that on the webpage.
0: Yeah, we will as well, yeah. Another source I really think adds a really important point. Seppe de Mulder, who is a journalist in the Wereld Morgen, a journal I often consult, a Belgian-Flemish journal, he reminds us that remembering the Jewish Holocaust cannot be used as justification for the occupation of Palestine, let alone of the genocide of its people. Using the remembrance of one genocide to criticize
1: or criminalize
0: that's the critique of an other genocide, that is really too simplistic, which is really what is happening. But it moves us to try and better understand government and public opinion makers' strategies to justify their opposition to protest, building on last week's discussion with Greg Barnes about hate speech.
1: Yeah, Australia's new hate speech laws.
0: That's right. I really think that that is what really a new divide and rule strategy to undermine and even prevent the potential solidarity of happening within and amongst protest movements.
1: Yeah.
0: Over the years, government and mainstream media have generated public opinion and have shifted the debate about opposition to power or opposition to socially damaging policies and structures into the forms such opposition or resistance takes. Increasingly, for example, protesters have to believably show that they are, and I quote a sentence which is often used, that protesters are, and who want to organize a protest, unquestionably against violent extremism or forms of protest that cannot be accepted in civilized political action or activity.
1: Yeah, like you're talking about, Jacques, when Muslim public figures are constantly asked to declare they are against Hamas and its attacks on Israeli civilians.
0: Absolutely, absolutely. Or against the bombing of the towers in New York things like that. So even funding decisions for organizations, for networks or initiatives are now based on the ability of such networks and organizations to state that their protest events and even their regular activities are unquestionably against assumed violent extremism. When groups are being forced by governments, media or public opinion to distance themselves publicly from one another, it becomes a political weapon, orchestrated by those in power, applying old-fashioned divide and rule strategies. Indeed, organizations are not only judged by governments or funders on the basis of their own activities, but also on the basis of what they insufficiently disapprove of, according to those in governing positions.
1: Yeah.
0: So, of course, internal criticism about the strategy for those who organize movements and protests is fundamental, and every movement or network needs to be able to sit to discuss their strategies, the boundaries of the strategies, the effectiveness and the risks. But when such strategy discussion occurs within the boundaries of a minister's or a government's pressure, or by mainstream or other media, and under the threat of losing funding, the meaning of strategy changes fundamentally. Indeed, it stops being a free discussion within a movement, becoming an admission of obedience to those in power or those with authority.
1: Yeah, so consequently leading to the muzzling of dissent or worse what happens, preemptive self-censoring.
0: Absolutely. And a lot of those groups and organizations need to spend more and more time denying that they are going to be violent. Yeah. It really leads to a strange paradox. So you see that a broken window or a turned over rubbish bin can lead to a week-long debate, whilst the slow violence of social demolition, of racism, of war, the management of our borders, human rights violations, or indeed ecological destruction, they remain invisible and undiscussed.
1: So you're saying with the divide and rule, control over free speech and activism, dissent will inevitably fragment and become weaker.
0: Absolutely. Whilst it is true that anger creates energy, without a collective direction it can become destructive and weaken the movement.
1: Yeah, which works in favour of the already powerful, of course.
0: Yes, time and again, however, the powerful work to shift attention away from the structural injustices being protested against, moving the focus to the question of whether activists protest nicely and behave well enough on the streets.
1: Yeah, protest nicely, while aligning themselves with the right people and groups, as you say.
0: That's right.
1: Like not calling out the genocidal actions of the State of Israel for what they are.
0: That's right.
1: Or showing solidarity with Palestinians.
0: That's right. And as we are running out of time yet again, we will certainly come back in our next program with a special guest to take us through a new report on anti-Palestinianism.
1: And we'll put some links to that and other resources for this program on our program page.
0: Yes.
1: So on to our community announcements. There is a protest, Stop the Genocide in Gaza protest, on Sunday, 17th of May, 12 p.m. at the State Library. So while it's 78 years since the Nakba, 15th of May 2026, which is today, occurs during a second Nakba, even bloodier than the first. That's according to the Free Palestine website. So while it's 78 years since the Nakba, as I said, we're seeing a second Nakba, even bloodier than the first, as Israel continues its genocide in Gaza and the annexation of the West Bank and its brutal war, of course, on Lebanon and Iran. So show your solidarity by showing up on Sunday, 17 May, at the State Library, Swanson Street, Melbourne. And let the government know, despite all their efforts to suppress us, we won't be silenced and we're not going away.
0: Mm-hmm. 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And meanwhile, to finish our program today and to bring us into the next program, Jailbreak, where we can hear from our sisters and brothers in prison, please enjoy Milky Mana by King Stingray.

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1: 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Voices, stories, music. 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
2: Welcome to Jailbreak. My name is Chad. Today we're out at John Moroney Correctional Centre out at Western Sydney. I would like to officially welcome a legend that needs no introduction. His name's Matt, but everyone calls him the Silver Fox. Welcome.
3: Hi, how are you, Chad?
2: I'm good. How are you?
3: I'm good, thank you.
2: Mate, let's rip the band-aid off. Why do they call you the Silver Fox?
3: Well, on the outside, I was called the Silver Fox because of my grey hair.
2: Right.
3: And inside, Frank's attached himself to that.
2: Yep.
3: And I sort of said, Frank, well, that was what I was called on the outside, so he's just...
2: Oh.
3: Yeah, he's been talking about it.
2: Big mistake, mate.
3: Yes.
2: Well, anyway, mate, you're a pretty well-respected guy in here. No one's got a bad word to say about you. Everyone just, you know, sings your praises. Let me start. Like, how did you end up here? Is it your first time in? I haven't really had a chance to have a general conversation with you, Matt, but is it your first time in?
3: No, it's not my first time in. I've sort of been in and out for quite a while. I started coming to jail in about 2008. I spent sort of 6 months in, 6 months out, 9 months in, 9 months out, 2 months in, 4 months out. I did that till about 2016.
2: Okay.
3: So,
2: what's been your longest stint in custody?
3: My longest stint was the last time, which was 4 years.
2: Oh, wow.
3: Yeah.
2: And how did you find that?
3: It was very hard to adjust at first. It took me probably 2 years to get used to it. And, it was quite difficult. Bearing in mind, whilst I was in custody, my mother passed away.
2: Oh, I'm sorry to hear that, mate.
3: Yeah. In that time, it was also a good time to develop myself and to grow a little bit.
2: Were you able to attend the funeral?
3: No, they said you can go online and watch it, and that was it.
2: Yeah.
3: So that was a bit of a hard thing to do, but
2: yeah.
3: It's during COVID, so they sort of made the decision that it's better not to go for the safety of the rest of the jail I was in at that time.
2: Sure. Yeah. How do you feel about it now? How long has it been since your mum passed
3: away? My mum passed away in 2022.
2: Right.
3: I feel about it now, I sort of resolved it in my mind.
2: Yeah.
3: She was ill, so it wasn't a surprise, I guess, but it was very hard to deal with, along with Dad passing away 2019, so.
2: Oh.
3: Yeah.
2: Have you had an opportunity to grieve?
3: I have. Yeah. I have. Yeah, I got out in 2024 in September, and I sort of had 6 months out. So during that time, I went and visited her at the cemetery.
2: Yep.
3: Visited Dad at the cemetery as well. And I got enough time to resolve sort of what was going on in my head.
2: Okay. At that time. Well, that's good. That's great. Which correctional centre have you spent the most time at?
3: It would definitely be Muswellbrook.
2: Yep.
3: Yeah.
2: If you could pick your preference in terms of correctional facilities, which one would it be?
3: I think Muswellbrook's pretty good.
2: Why is that?
3: Just you can buy some, you can. There's meat buy-ups. There's also vegetable buy-ups.
2: Yeah. And
3: the opportunity there, if you want to make a go of your C3 and that sort of thing, there's some opportunity in the mines.
2: Okay.
3: I did 3 of my 4 years there. So
2: yeah. Which other correctional facilities have you been to?
3: Oh, I've been to Jeffrey Pierce.
2: Yeah.
3: I've been to Long Bay. I've been to Lithgow, I've been to Bathurst, I've been to Nowra.
2: Wow.
3: Yeah, I've been to quite a few.
2: What are you doing now to better yourself while you're here? Tell us about your daily routine, if you're working, not working. How do you make your day guide go by in a productive way?
3: Well, at the moment I'm working, so I'm at the admin sweeper here.
2: Yep.
3: That's quite a busy job, so most days I'm sort of flat out for 2 hours. That's very healthy for me. Keeping active, keeping working, keeping my head in the right place. It's important for me because once my routine goes, that's when I start going downhill.
2: Yeah. Have you got a date in sight for release?
3: It's looking like it'll probably be in July. So July is my hearing date.
2: Okay.
3: By then I've done about 17 months. I don't think I'll be going here. I don't think it'll be much longer than that, I don't think, Chad.
2: Well, all the very best, Matt. I wish you well, mate. I hope you get out. What do you say to those people that are currently incarcerated to get through it? I know it's, you know, we've all got a date, some sooner rather than others. But what advice can you give to those in custody currently?
3: Well, I think you've got to bear in mind that you are going to get out. So whilst it isn't easy to be in custody, it's not also your worst day. You probably had your worst day the day you came here. It does get a bit better, and you got to sort of open up to people. If you don't talk to the other boys and talk to the staff and talk to the facilitators, the SAPOs, you're not getting enough out of the experience.
2: What's the main thing you've gotten out of your experience whilst being incarcerated? What's the biggest takeout from being incarcerated?
3: I think this time round is that I need to appreciate my freedom and that when I get out.
2: Yeah.
3: And not just sort of throw it away for, you know, a quantity of drugs or whatever.
2: Yeah. And has drugs been a challenge for you?
3: Drugs has definitely been a challenge for me over the course of the last 20 years or so.
2: Yeah. Yeah. How do you think you're going to go when you return back to the community?
3: Well, I'm hoping for the best, but you just never know. Unless I make some adjustments once I'm out of custody. It's a definition of insanity, doing the same thing and expecting a different result.
2: Absolutely.
3: So I've got to make some changes once I get out. Yeah. Otherwise, it'll be the same.
2: 100%. They say you keep doing what you've always done, you'll always get what you've always been getting.
3: Yeah.
2: Are you going to be completely abstinent from drugs, or are you going to have a management plan in place? How are you going to combat that?
3: I've been talking quite a bit with the SAPOs here.
2: Yeah.
3: I've had experience with a couple of the ones that are here at Jeffrey Pierce back in 2023.
2: Yep.
3: They're of the opinion maybe I should get medicated for my ADD again.
2: ADHD?
3: Yeah.
2: Yeah.
3: Yeah. So I'm thinking perhaps that might be a solution. Because I'm the kind of person that self-medicates.
2: Right. I'm exactly the same, Matt. I discovered that I always knew I had ADHD, but I physically got diagnosed just before I came into custody.
3: Yep.
2: I couldn't actually be medicated because back then I was in the midst of my addiction. So they're not allowed to basically medicate you if you are, you know, using substance. But I've heard some really, really good positive stories about people that suffered with ADHD, had problems with addiction, and got medicated. And, there have been success stories after they had been medicated. What's your take on the help out there, like, you know, the Narcotics Anonymous, the One Step Recovery Program, or other programs available on the outside?
3: If you want help in the community and also in jail, it's there.
2: Yeah.
3: You've really got to be not too proud, you know. You have to...
2: Put your hand up.
3: Put your hands up and say, I've got a problem.
2: Yeah, that's right.
3: And once you do that, you'll find that there's a lot of support out there.
2: Yeah, 100%. But
3: it's very hard to go, I've got a problem with this.
2: Yeah. I think it's also being honest with yourself. Yep. I mean, sometimes you sweep it under the carpet, you don't address things and it escalates, then you spiral. Before you know it, you're in here. And I think a lot of people in here, that's why they keep coming back, is because it's, you know, not addressed, it's not identified, it's swept under the carpet, and next thing you know, you're in here. You're in cuffs and you're in custody.
3: Yeah. Next thing you know, you're buying a bag and starting to sell it again.
2: 100%. Yep. Guys, it's that time of the program now where we get to hear some tracks, some tunes. It's really important. It is for me anyway. I love my music. If it wasn't for my music, I don't know where I'd be. Obviously, we've got the music pack in jail, but there's those tracks and those songs that not are always there. So the first track that I'd like to hear is by a guy called Cat Stevens, and the song is called Hard-Headed Woman. So this is Hard-Headed Woman by Cat Stevens. Enjoy.

0: Okay, that was Cat Stevens, Hard-Headed Woman.
1: Across the country, Jailbreak's coming right to your cell, wherever you are in the system.
0: This is Jailbreak Radio. I'm Chad. I'm here with the one, the only, the Silver Fox. Take us back to the very first time that you came to jail, Matt. What was it that brought you to jail? How did you end up here?
2: Okay, the first time round, I sort of was a 30-odd-year-old, bit out of control. I'd lost my job. I'd stopped working and started selling drugs. And I sort of got myself involved with some bikers and that sort of thing.
0: Yep.
2: I bought some precursor.
0: All right.
2: And I got caught with maybe 200 grams of pseudoephedrine.
0: Yeah, right.
2: So what ended up happening, I ended up on remand in Goulburn. And that was, I think, 2008, I think it was, yeah. That was an eye-opening experience.
0: Sure. So they just got you for the precursors?
2: Yes. Yeah.
0: So you never had the chance to put your chef's hat on?
2: No.
0: thank God for that.
2: No, that's correct, yeah.
0: Matt, what's been the hardest time for you, the most challenging experience that you've had in custody?
2: I think the most challenging was the last time.
0: Yeah.
2: The day that I got sentenced, and I got sentenced to 4 years on the bottom.
0: Right.
2: Yeah. That was definitely the hardest day.
0: So being that longer period in custody.
2: I'd only ever done up to, I think, 10 months or 11 months at that point.
0: Yeah.
2: If you add it all up, it's quite a bit of time, but, you know, you do 10 months or 6 months or 8 months or whatever.
0: Yeah.
2: You'll do the very same thing the next day.
0: Yeah. I mean, I know for myself, and I could be, correct me if I'm wrong, but it has its moments. Like, sometimes you'll reflect and you feel like it's going really slow, and sometimes you'll blink your eyes and you feel like, fuck, it's gone quick. Can you elaborate for our listeners out there a little bit further on what I just said? Did it go quick for you, or...?
2: Once I took it out of my head when I'm going home,
0: yep.
2: It started to get a lot easier. So I stopped worrying about who's going home next, what they're doing, what's going on in their case, and just focusing on what I'm doing.
0: Yeah, that's a very important point, I think, Matt. Controlling what you can physically control, there's things that you can't control and you just got to try to switch off to it.
2: Yep.
0: But I mean, you do also get that head noise as well. You know, we do mental gymnastics. We do head miles, if you will. But how do you combat that? Like, is it just me, or do you get it as well?
2: I think everyone gets that.
0: Yeah.
2: I think you've got to really have a strong mind to get through a big sentence. But at the same time, we've got to realise if we're doing serious things, we're going to get a serious amount of time in jail.
0: Yeah, exactly right. So And at the end of the day, you have to just, you know, accept it. Whatever you get, accept it and get on with it. That's how I look at it.
2: Yep, definitely.
0: What's some of your strategies you use inside here to get through your day, and also to combat, you know, your head miles, to make your day go quicker? What do you do that helps you?
2: What helps me is I control my diet a little bit better.
0: Yep.
2: I found when I'm eating a lot of sugar and eating a lot of crappy foods like chips and that sort of thing, I find that my mind is, well, I can't focus.
0: Okay.
2: It starts to become an issue.
0: Yep.
2: It starts to become an issue for me.
0: Yeah. So from what I can gather, it's finding that happy medium, that balance, basically between a number of things, from sticking to yourself, your diet, your routine, your work. Am I right in saying that?
2: Yeah, routine's very important in here, I think. And you also need that bit of time to yourself.
0: What about self-development in terms of, you know, learning new things, education programs, what's offered to you by the jail?
2: Well, I think this jail particularly is pretty good with the education.
0: Yep.
2: For remand, like a lot of the time when you're on remand, there's no education. They're sort of waiting till you get sentenced and then they'll offer you courses or self-development or that sort of thing.
0: Yeah. Have you done many programs in here?
2: This time round, I've done a couple. I've done cleaning operations.
0: Yep.
2: And I've also done the first aid ticket.
0: Okay, that's pretty good.
2: Yeah.
0: So. What are your plans for when you get out? What are you going to do?
2: Well, I'd like to go fishing when I get out. That's the main thing I'm pretty keen to do.
0: Yeah. I had a conversation with you the other day. You took me by surprise. We were talking about, you know, those people on the fishing trawlers and all that sort of stuff.
2: Yep.
0: And I was quite surprised to know that you used to do that.
2: Yeah. I used to live up in Cairns and I used to work in the Torres Strait.
0: Right.
2: Yeah, I've done it for 3 seasons, so.
0: Okay. Yeah. What's the longest you did out at sea?
2: It was 4 months.
0: So, that would have been very interesting.
2: It's definitely an interesting way of life.
0: Yeah. What about the financial reward? How's that?
2: The financial reward back then, this would have been probably 1998 or something like that. So the financial reward was a little bit different to how it is now.
0: Yep.
2: They work on a percentage of the catch. So I think I got up to about 7% of the catch.
0: Yeah. And how did that convert into dollar value?
2: I think for the 4 months, I've got about 20 grand.
0: Something. Far out, that's not bad. Yeah. 4 months.
2: Yeah.
0: Yeah. That's like, what, $5,000 a month?
2: Yeah. Yeah, it's not bad money at all.
0: Yeah.
2: But there are some sacrifices that you've made by, you know, being aboard a ship for that amount of time.
0: Yeah, right. I know you said that your parents have both passed away, which I'm sorry to hear. What about other family? You have much support on the outside?
2: Yeah, I've got a brother and a sister.
0: Yep.
2: And I've got a lot of aunties and uncles, but whilst I'm incarcerated, I don't have a lot to do with my aunties and uncles.
0: Yep.
2: But yeah, we've got a big family.
0: Mm-hmm.
2: So hopefully the support will be there when I get out.
0: Yeah. Are you looking at reconnecting with everyone when you get out?
2: Yeah, I always get on pretty well with the family.
0: That's great.
2: I haven't burned any bridges at this point. Yeah. So.
0: Excellent. That's very important, I think.
2: Yeah. That helps you through your times.
0: Yeah.
2: Sort of also earths you a little bit.
0: Yeah.
2: And it also makes you realise, like, you have made some mistakes. You're not perfect or anything like that, but you're also not a bad person.
0: Yeah. And I think it's important to also own your mistake as well.
2: Definitely.
0: And also, once you realise your mistake, you know, it's not a mistake anymore. You just want to better it so you don't make the same mistake.
2: Yep.
0: I'm Chad. You're on Jailbreak. I'm here with the Silver Fox, Matt. Here are some health messages.
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8: 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Wherever you are in the system across the country, across the world, sharing stories you can relate to.
0: This is Jailbreak. I'm Chad. I'm here with Matt the Silver Fox. Matt, take us back to your younger days, mate. Where did you grow up?
2: I grew up in the south of Sydney.
0: Oh, yeah?
2: Yeah.
0: Nice part of the world.
2: Yeah, it is quite nice, yeah.
0: They call it God's country.
2: That's correct.
0: Yeah, whereabouts in particular?
2: Sylvania.
0: Oh, yeah, nice. So the Shire.
2: Yep.
0: Yep. And how did you find growing up in the Shire?
2: Look, I went to boarding school.
0: Okay.
2: So it was sort of like only on holidays I was in the Shire. So.
0: Right.
2: But it's a good area. Yeah. Nice place to bring up families.
0: And it seemed, from what you told me, it seems like, you know, you got brought up in a very good family.
2: You had
0: a good upbringing.
2: Yeah, I was very lucky.
0: Yeah.
2: Like that. Yeah, Dad was a businessman and he always made sure we were okay. And yeah, he was a good fella, my dad.
0: Yeah, right. When did it start going south, do you think? At what age?
2: I guess in my teens and my 20s, I sort of liked to party quite a bit.
0: Yep.
2: I was the sort of person that I would always go to work, but it wouldn't always be on Monday sort of thing.
0: Gotcha.
2: So Mondays was sort of a sick sort of day every week.
0: Recovery.
2: Yeah, that's correct.
0: Yeah.
2: I was fortunate I had a couple of good bosses that sort of accepted that Mondays wasn't the day I was coming to work.
0: Yep.
2: So whilst I kept my job, I think the lifestyle choices I'd made sort of ended on sort of Sunday morning at a day club or something like that.
0: Yeah. Did you, on a, you find yourself on a Monday, would you be in regret? Would you have what they call the PPD, post-party depression?
2: No, normally I'd be there with a female and
0: It's
2: sort of...
0: that's a different story.
2: Yeah, well, yeah.
0: Yeah.
2: You've got to be young and dumb at some point, I guess.
0: Yeah. Mate, let us know about these courses you've done. You mentioned that you've done a lot more courses this time. Tell us, what courses have you done inside and also outside, and which one has been advantageous to yourself and your recovery?
2: I think the best one for my recovery was last time I was in custody. I did the IDAP program, and that's at Jeffrey Pierce.
0: Okay, I've heard about the IDAP program. What is it exactly?
2: Well, it's Intensive Drug and Alcohol Treatment Program. That's what IDAP is.
0: Oh, okay.
2: And it's a comprehensive course. They say it's 6 to 8 months, and you've got to get urined every 2 or 3 days for that whole time.
0: Okay, yeah. And has it helped?
2: It's helped a great deal with me because I sort of... Whilst I was never that person that used to blame everyone else, I was that kind of person that I didn't understand where I went wrong.
0: Right.
2: And how I could change.
0: Yeah.
2: So I think in that environment, doing something every single day towards a course, I think it helps a lot.
0: Yeah, getting out of your comfort zone.
2: Yeah, and talking about your case, you know.
0: Yeah.
2: Because we all think that it goes from 0 to 100 and that's it.
0: Yeah, in a second.
2: But what actually happens is there's thoughts, there's feelings, there's beliefs.
0: Absolutely.
2: And they, they're what steers the situation.
0: Yeah. Well, I guess we all make mistakes. You know, it's all about life experience. You know, we live, we learn. I know myself, I went through a period of my time where, you know, I blamed everyone. I blamed everything bar myself. You know, there was things that I'd never previously addressed. I had issues that were underlining. They came to the surface. I swept them back under the carpet. I used to get off my face, numb the pain, self-medicate. But I think now I'm finally at a point now, off my face, numb the pain, self-medicate. But I think now I'm finally at a point now where I am.

0: sort of not deal with things. We've been, ever since we were boys, we've been taught to fight it out or argue it out or whatever. So to actually take a bit of responsibility for what's happened and where you are, it's a very hard, it's a tough pill to swallow.
1: Yeah, definitely. Absolutely. But in saying that also, I mean, what's done is done. We can't change our past, you know. All we can do is basically control our future and what we do moving forward. But we don't want to let our past determine our future.
0: That's correct. Yeah, tomorrow's another day, so you really have to try and make the best of today and tomorrow and accept responsibility for what's happened. But that's the past.
1: Yeah, absolutely. I'm not one to judge, and you know, I should never ever judge anyone. Everyone's got a history. Everyone's made mistakes. What do you say to those people? I mean, there's going to be people out there that are going to be, you know, they're going to be judging you. That's the reality. People judge you by the car you drive, the shoes you wear. Obviously, being to jail is going to be another sort of negative. What are you going to do?
0: I just sort of, it's for me, it's like a water off a duck's back.
1: Yeah.
0: If they want to be in some sort of denial about me or about themselves, that's okay with me. I don't wake up in the morning trying to impress other people.
1: You worry about you.
0: Yeah, I do me and...
1: That's it. And that's the best way. Don't worry about the noise around you. You do you and they can do them. All right, guys, we're coming to an end of the program. Matt, is there anything that you want to ask me? Any questions for me? Feel free. Anything at all?
0: Well, I just wanted to do a shout out to all the fellas and ladies that are in jail.
1: Yep.
0: Just keep your head up and keep going and your day will come soon.
1: Yeah, absolutely. Also from me, big shout out to everyone in custody right around Australia. In particular, where we are at the John Mulaney Correctional Facility. Big shout out to B-Wing. That's where Matt and I are from. Also C-Wing, a couple of the boys there. D, A, everyone doing jail. You know, your day will come. Write to us, guys, if you have any questions or anything whatsoever, or if there's any particular music that you'd like to hear, or if you'd like to ask Matt, the Silver Fox, a question, or myself, Chad, we're happy to answer anything. Just write to us. It's Jailbreak, care of 2SER, PO Box 123, Broadway 2007. 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

0: Hey, good morning, everyone. Welcome to Black and Deadly. I'm here with V. Time is 1 minute past 11. And we've got some mad music lined up for you. So what have we got there, V?
1: Good morning, everybody. Uncle Robbie. I'm still excited about Inkabee's new release. We got to know him as a child prodigy rapper. He's a bit older now, and he's put out his first record under his own name.
0: Is it an album?
1: I think it's a few tracks. So I think we might call it an EP, yes. I brought in a couple of tracks from that. There's one called called Vibes, and then I've got a live thing that he did. And, yeah, maybe we'll...
0: Yeah, Inkabee's from Boorloo, or otherwise known as Perth. Noongar lad.
1: And rich heritage. His father is the rapper Fluent.
0: Yes.
1: And I believe Fluent's dad is also a traditional leader out there.
0: Is Robert Eggington his father or his uncle?
1: Oh, it might be his uncle.
0: I think it's his uncle. Yeah. I think so. Yeah, beautiful mob.
1: Check this out. This is Inkabee Vibes.

0: That's two tracks from Young Inkerby. That's a live session that he did. It's a cover of a song by the Black Eyed Peas.
1: That's what it is.
0: Where Is the Love, it's called. Maybe we'll let you know about another happening. Uncle Robbie's going to be sharing the stage with a legend from Nigeria very shortly. It's going to be June 5th at Hamer Hall. It's going to be a concert with Shane Kuti and his band Egypt 80. Egypt 80 were Fela Kuti, his father's band during the 70s and 80s. Wow. They're all going to be in town for a night at Hamer Hall.
1: The public. How long are they around for?
0: I think it's a very short tour. I believe they're doing Sydney either the day before or the day after. I think it's the day after.
1: They're on the move, yeah.
0: They're on the move. But they'll be in Melbourne on the Friday night to do the concert. They'll actually be in town a couple of days before, and we will try and drag them down to Camp Sovereignty too.
1: What about getting them into Black and Deadly?
0: It's all possible. I haven't actually confirmed anything. There's layers of management between us and Shane. But I think once he's in town, we might be able to sort it.
1: That's right. So tell us a bit about his, tell us a little bit about Fela as well and Sean. How do you say his name, Sean?
0: S-E-U-N, Shayun, they say.
1: Shayun.
0: Shayun is one of the sons of the father of Afrobeat, Fela Kuti. There's another famous son, Femi Kuti, who often is touring Australia with his own band. Shayun is the younger son. And some who know the story of Fela, he had 27 wives. He married them all on the same day. And he had quite a few children with the various wives. So Femi and Shayun are stepbrothers. Shayun seems to have to be the heir to Fela's mission in a way. He's taken on his father's band, and he continues the Pan-Africanist philosophy. Fela was a staunch anti-colonialist. He was a mystic man in a way too. He preached a return to traditional values. Remember that Fela came to power just as the British had exited Nigeria, and the country was in trauma. And his music was very healing through those years. And Shayun has carried this on. It has a healing aspect, but it also has a political platform. Afrobeat is a platform to discuss the issues of the day. And
1: it's great to hear this, Zvi, because we don't hear much about Africa. We didn't learn anything growing up here in Australia. It's great to hear this history. And
0: They're ahead of us in a way. They've already worked through their colonial past in a positive way, and there's still more work to be done there. But they're very much have reclaimed their identity. The issues of the day are more to do with corruption and the politics of their country, but they have managed to proudly be who they are, in a post-colonial nation. And Australia's got a lot of work to do in that.
1: Well, we're not really post-colonial at this point yet, I don't think. So, and the other thing is public opinion. What's the connection there with Fela?
0: Well, the Public Opinion Afro Orchestra is a group started in 2008. It's an Afrobeat group based in Australia. Myself and Uncle Robbie have been a part of this group for many, many years. And we write our own Afrobeat music, but we use the stage and the platform again as a way to talk about issues, to bring music, and message together. I think the two were built for each other.
1: Yeah. So it's sort of like a tribute. Wouldn't say it was a tribute or something like that to fellow the public opinion.
0: Well, we all, once a year we play a concert dedicated to Fallon, we only play his music. We call it Beasts of No Nation. And we've been lucky over the years for various Afrobeat royalty from Nigeria to come and visit us for those concerts. Femi Kuti, Fela's other son, has come and performed with us for these. Ibo Taylor came over and performed. We had various celebrities from around Australia do Beasts of No Nation. We had one year where we featured exclusively First Nations artists. That one was very interesting because I think that was when the penny dropped about bringing the message and the music together.
1: That was down in Richmond in the Corner Hotel. The Corner Hotel, yeah.
0: And we had it presided over by Fella's daughter, Yenny Kuti.
1: Yes, I'd love to meet Yenny. Yemi, is it Yemi?
0: Yenny.
1: Yes.
0: So we might go to a track. This is a interesting collaboration between Shay and Kuti, who's always on the road with his band, and a Brazilian band called Nguyen Afrobeat. So they collaborated in the studio while Shay was on tour, and they did a version of Shay's father's song called Zombie. Now, Zombie is a metaphor for soldier. So Shane and Fella talk about soldiers as being zombies, where they just blindly follow orders and will do all of these inhumane things without thinking.
1: Yeah.
0: And the song just chants zombie. So check this out, okay. Nguyen Afrobeat and Shay and Kuti.

0: a big finish from Shane Cootie and his band for the day, New and Afrobeat. It's a collaboration between Nigeria and Brazil. Shane Cootie will be in town to do a concert at Hamer Hall on the 5th of June alongside the Public Opinion Afro Orchestra. Myself and Uncle Robbie Thorpe will be representing.
1: Crazy. June the 5th,
0: and Uncle Robbie will be coming in hot from his clash with the Crown.
1: Yes.
0: Which is a couple of days earlier. That's on the 3rd.
1: On the 3rd. Mabo Day, actually, which is a significant date in Australia's legal history. This may be even more important. Genocide is a crime, Oz. Sorry. And if you have a look at the convention, the 1948 Genocide Convention, United Nations, you'll see that Australia is guilty of everything in it. We're going to see if this law applies to the Crown. It says in that act that no one's immune. No one's got immunity. This is the most heinous of all known crimes. No one's immune. It's got universal jurisdiction. And there's no statute of limitations, which means it's never going to go away until you deal with it. So this could be it. And it might be an opportune time to throw the Crown out. As we say, Chuck the Third, Charles the Third, get rid of him. We don't need foreign control. At the same time, we can throw all these multinationals out of here as well, and these foreign operators tearing this country apart, destroying the environment and stealing all the resources. Maybe it's time for a fresh start. June the 3rd, folks, then we'll celebrate at Hamer Hall with Sean.

0: That's Trials, six-letter word. He's got a new record out. We played a little bit last week. It's All Fire. Trials is one half of AB Original with Briggs. He's just released this great solo record. Off-air, Uncle Robbie and I were talking about Saul Williams.
1: Yeah, because he's coming over for the Rising Festival. I think he's going to be performing on the 5th of June, which is the same day that we'll be performing.
0: Yes, going to have to somehow dash from the Recital Centre to Hamer Hall to see Saul Williams do his thing and then Shane Coody do his thing.
1: Are they close together, those places?
0: Yeah, actually, only 100 yards away. Yeah, that's right.
1: Oh, that might work out.
0: And actually in a triangle with Camp Sovereignty.
1: Yes, we can have a bit of an after party over there, maybe. It'd be great to get them poles.
0: That's right. Saul Williams is a quite a outspoken American, black American poet and rapper.
1: A slam poet, they call it. He's a slam poet.
0: Yeah, he's been working. He's sort of cross genre. He's been he came out of my radar maybe 20 years ago. So I've, fabulous. I've never seen him in the flesh. I'm not sure if he's been to Australia before. He's coming to do a concert for the Rising Festival Recital Centre on the 5th of June.
1: He's an actor too, isn't he? What's that sitcoms? Girlfriends? I don't think I've ever seen that show, but he's on that as well.
0: So. I didn't know about that part. Well, well, let's have a listen to a track of his. He's done something on the theme of reparations and
1: what's the song called?
0: List of Demands.
1: Okay. Makes sense, yep. Yeah. Take your notes.
0: I think it's going to fit with this show. Let's check it out.
1: Saul Williams from New York.

0: Thank you all so much. Thank you. Thank you, Fader, Compass, thank you.
1: Wow, Saul Williams. He was born in New York. I don't know how old he would be. And he's been around for a while. And that was called Reparations. And
2: List of Demands.
1: So I'll have to hear that again because it was pretty full on. Who are we here appearing at the Rising Festival, June 5th?
2: At the Recital Centre.
1: He's known as a poet too, and an actor, so yeah.
2: And amazing stage presence. I've never seen him live, but by all accounts, something to behold. We're going to go to another track. An artist we've never played on the show, as far as I know. Artist out of Pintupi country called Iconics. She's a blind singer. She's a singer, rapper, and composer, and a rising force, too. I think she's just released a couple of tracks.
1: How old is she? Do you got any idea?
2: Not sure. So I think she's... I think she's in her late 20s, perhaps, and
1: it's a pretty remote area, Pintupi. Ever been there?
2: I have actually. I went in overland. We drove from Kintore to Yundamu one time. Okay. Yundamu is Pintupi country, and some
1: sounds
2: of it
1: like
2: was on the
1: Midnight
2: road.
1: Oil song and, now.
2: And some of it was totally not on the road. It's wild territory out there.
1: You'll make your own road as you go, yeah.
2: That's right. And they followed the road for a while when they were driving the Toyota Land Cruiser, and then they sang their way for the remainder of the journey. Okay. Quite amazing.
1: Yeah, yes. Songlines, yeah?
2: Yeah, they were singing the song lines. It was a long journey, took 2 days, and...
1: you wouldn't want to get stuck out in the middle out there, would you? You're not lost when you're with them mob, but if you don't know that business there, you'd be in trouble.
2: Yeah, we found a little bit of water. It was actually in the song, the water hole.
1: Okay.
2: But water's days apart walking.
1: You got to know what you're doing in there.
2: And... We found water in the rocks, and we ate kangaroo while we were out there. It was a 2 day journey. It was it's burnt into my brain. This is Iconics and her new track called Black on Track.
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1: Any bouncy?
0: Yeah, where are we going to go next?
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0: I'm going to play a track called I Got Paid Today. this is from the...
1: you don't want to say that too loud.
0: This is the Snotty Nose Res Kids. I love these guys. They're First Nations folk out of the Americas, and they've been doing it for a little while. This is them screaming it loud.
2: Yo, get in, loser.
3: Hi.
2: We're going shopping.

0: want for Christmas is land back.
1: All I want for Christmas is land back, Santa. Please. Please.
0: I have nothing
2: true
0: else.
2: Freedom is fundamental. Right. Equality is that thin line between wrong and right. When the earth is denuded, her creatures oppressed,

0: Yeah, that's Kev Carmody and Tedders. What a deadly song that is.
1: And that was a great interview, you guys yarning a couple of weeks ago. You can check it out on the On Demand 3CR website.
0: Yeah, it was a great honour to interview the legend Kev Carmody on May Day. It was. We're just about out of time, bros. I think you can slip one more song in there somehow. Music Matters.
2: All right, feel good.
0: Yeah, what do you got there, Zvi, on our way out?
1: We'll go out with a few seconds of Trials and What's the Colour of Love.
0: All right. That's thanks, mate. See you later.

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1: Yes, indeed. Welcome to another episode of Music Matters. I'm your host, John Malinaji, for the next 2 hours. Thanks, as usual, to Black and Deadly, Bungellini and Z6. Lots of things happening in the coming weeks, folks. Keep tuned. Keep your diary open and note all these things because you're going to forget them because there's a lot of overlaps and everything like that. Same time, same channel. Next week, next Friday for Black and Deadly, 3CR Community Radio. I've come all the way from Boonwurrung country, just down the road from Yalaga Willem, caught the choo-choo train, crossed the Birrarung, over to Richmond, right up that hill to 21 Smith Street, Fitzroy, which is 3CR Community Radio. 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But in the meantime, you can listen live like you are now, folks. Ooh, it's enough of an intro. Except, you know what? Always was, always will be, Aboriginal land, folks. Kulin Nation, Wairarung, Boonwurrung, Wurundjeri, Boonwurrung, Yalaka Willem, like I said, that's where we're at. And before I have my guests, a roll call today, I've got Andy White waiting in the wings. I've got Stephen Hornby from Koi Kingdom and then Cam Butler. But enough talking because I've got some brand new releases. You heard a little bit of Inkerby if you were listening early on at the beginning of Black and Deadly today, but Inkerby has got his final full-length record. It's pretty much a mixtape of things that he's been doing. It's called Chapter 14. I'm going to fast-forward into an updated version of a track called Rabbit Proof Friends, and then I'm going to play the brand new song from Baker Boy. It comes with a video, and it's called Curse. Here we go, folks. Strap yourself in.

0: There's all things happening here.
1: There's a lot of stuff happening there, Joe.
0: There's live music happening. I think there was some crazy cross-stuffing.
1: There's babies everywhere.
0: Somebody was playing with that recorded track. I don't know what was happening.
1: It's like being in a shopping
0: centre. Yeah, indeed.
1: In Dublin.
0: Guess what, folks? You just listened to a recorded version of Andy White playing a song called Child Baby. I don't know where that came from. Very strange. I think it was many, many years ago.
1: That came from an album called Destination Beautiful, which they just put out on LP again. Like, it was never was an LP. It was only a CD, and they've just put it out on an LP.
0: And so, cassette. It was that originally on the cassette, wasn't it?
1: Oh, you had to get the cassette. Do you remember making up your mind whether you'd buy the record or the cassette?
0: The point is the cassette was ridiculously mobile. We thought it was a big deal, you know, and then you could play it outside of your car.
1: It just had to come with a pencil, so you could put the pencil in it when it unwound in your car.
0: I've had the current generation ask me about that, actually.
1: Well, I've got a box of albums on cassette, if anybody... I should actually bring them to the show in Melbourne, and maybe there'll be a hipster there who'd want to buy it, you know?
0: Well, you never know what's out there in the audience. Andy White, welcome to 3CR Music Matters again.
1: It's been a little while. It's been a little while. I'm so pleased to be back on my favourite left-wing radio station.
0: Are we left-wing?
1: Oh, yeah, it's great.
0: Are we left-wing? We're in for social justice and change and the big one, behavioural change, which
1: just
0: everybody's
1: equity,
0: terrified about.
1: Yeah, everybody's terrified about it. But I got a proper welcome to country from Robbie. Well,
0: acknowledgement.
1: Yeah, it was really great.
0: Yeah. So what more can you ask?
1: No, it was really wonderful.
0: Come down from the mountains you have today?
1: Yeah, it was beautiful. And the free public transport is absolutely great if you live in the hills.
0: Yes.
1: You're just like smiling in the sunshine on the way in.
0: Yeah, that's how it worked today. Andy, you had family business to attend to where you're in Northern Hemisphere. Like many of us get to a certain age, that happens. Back here where your son is.
1: Yeah.
0: Yeah. And making music.
1: Yeah, I'm so lucky to be able to keep making music, touring when I can, putting out new records. Mm. And sure, mum and dad are still around, which is great, and they're in Ireland, and I just have to go and see them as much as I can. Mm. Tour over there, and then when I'm here, I'm either, producing, writing, I do some teaching of songwriting and looking after my son, but not so much of that anymore because he's old enough to look after himself.
0: Is he taller than you now?
1: He is.
0: And that's saying something,
1: let's
0: folks.
1: Let's say something. let's just say yes to that question. I'm saying yes to that.
0: Yeah, no. But you have come in because you're going to be doing a little gig at the Merri Creek Tavern. I was just there the other night. It's a very nice, intimate. You can't get closer to your favourite artist, or not your favourite artist at the Merri Creek Tavern.
1: Well,
0: but yeah,
1: you get lucky. Get close and it's your favourite artist. That would be good.
0: That's right. But we talked about this record that was out about 30 years ago, wasn't it? Destination Beautiful. Yeah. And all of a sudden, what was the reason? How come it's been re-released? Not just because everybody's putting things on vinyl. There's another reason, wasn't it?
1: It was the favourite record of this guy in Scotland who just wanted to start putting out the records of mine, which never were on vinyl in the first place. Because the first four were on vinyl. And then from then until 2017, which was the 17th or something, I can't remember. But there were lots which weren't. And this Scottish guy's it was his favourite one. So he wanted to start with that one. And it's kind of been, it's been good because this record was the last one I wrote and recorded and released. And it was on a really big record company when it was first released, but just before I came to Australia. So it's kind of got that, to me, it's got songs like the first song that Tim Finn and me and Liam O'Mainley wrote as Alt, this group who toured in Australia. And we made an album called Altitude. But the very first song we wrote was called Many's the Time, which is on one of Tim's solo records. But I put a version of it on this record, Destination Beautiful. And that's what reminds me that, this record is the last one before I actually visited here for the first time. Not moved here, but the first time that I visited here was to record in Tim's studio in Caulfield.
0: Really?
1: Yeah.
0: It was in Caulfield?
1: Yeah, on Hawthorne Road. Yeah, it was a beautiful house. It was just you drove past it. It was wasn't, yeah. I mean, it had lovely curved windows. That was a really nice thing about it. Yeah. But it wasn't, didn't look from like a studio from the outside.
0: I just made a room into a studio, yeah.
1: Yeah, but it had all the equipment in it. And so, like, Tim moved back to Auckland, and we had done a, we did a photo session on the roof of that house. And it was in, it was pre-drone, okay?
0: Yes.
1: So we saw a,
0: so some
1: we saw an advert in a window like, we'll take your photo from a plane. We thought, oh, that's great. We'd be like the Beatles at the end of Let It Be. So we got all our gear and put it on the roof. And a friend of ours wrote out in massive white letters on the roof so that the plane would fly past and take photos. And it would be just like the end of, you know, get back. It would be great. And of course, the plane is absolutely miles away. We are microscopic in the photos. We've got 250 of them. But whoever bought that house has got Alt written on their roof. And unless they've gone up to the roof, they don't know that.
0: That's not very far from where I live, actually. You can tell me the number if you can remember.
1: I'm just revealing that. It's a really nice one with like a curved window, curved front window. Yes. There's a bit of a story. And that was the very first time I came to Australia.
0: And so this record, basically, a lot of the tunes, I've taken advantage of your little podcast that you do.
1: Oh.
0: This is, what is it? This is not a permanent what's it called again?
1: Wow, imagine if it was called This Is Not a Permanent Podcast. But that is kind of what it means. That's like a translation of it.
0: That's right.
1: It's like if you translate something to another language and then back into English.
0: Yeah.
1: It's called This Podcast Is Only Temporary.
0: Oh, that's right.
1: But from now on, I'm calling it.
0: No, that's right.
1: Great, Joe. I love it.
0: I was just trying to do a backwards translation from Italian, perhaps. I don't know, something like that.
1: That's right. But yeah, there's a whole podcast about it, about the writing of it and the recording of it and stuff, because I don't have time to. Well, I don't have time. Right. I don't. It's impossible to get to all the places where people ask you about albums. Yeah, so I just thought, okay, I'll tell the story of it.
0: No, that's good. So there was, that was reflective, and there was also hope. And there was change. I'm talking about change deliberately there. So all that things were going on 30 years ago. I just watched a film, which has been re-released, Australian film, which was set in Sydney, called Going Down, which is pretty much around about 1980 and early 80s. So Australia was a little bit behind from the whole punk thing, but it was that punk thing. And there was an element of nihilism and the youth not knowing what was going to happen to them tomorrow. We're talking the late 70s, early 80s.
1: Mm-hmm.
0: Funny enough, are we there still?
1: Wow.
0: You know.
1: Well, the thing was, in Belfast, punk was really huge.
0: Mm.
1: And it brought the communities together at punk gigs.
0: Yeah.
1: Where when you grow up, you go to different schools of different religions. You go to Protestant school or you go to a Catholic school. Mm. There aren't any schools. Even now, there are only a tiny number of schools where they're mixed religions. But at shows, at gigs, especially the punk gigs where people were really saying, we're not going along with all this this stuff.
0: Yeah, that was that change.
1: That it was really big. And because the Undertones and Stiff Little Fingers and some groups who did really well actually came from those communities and did really well, and like BBC played them and they recorded the records in studios which we knew they were there. I was like 13 or 14. Punk was like a, it was like a more than a musical style, it was like a whole, it was a real movement. And that's kind of continued to this day, actually. It's still like DIY is really, so I think if you think of things like the way that people are empowered to make music, release music and say what they want to say, hopefully, then, there's some positive things.
0: But you can do DIY. We can do extraordinary things with DIY now.
1: Well, that's it. You've got to think that way.
0: It's a whole different scenario.
1: Yeah, it's a different scenario.
0: That last time, it was just picking up an instrument and not even learning while you're playing live, in a sense.
1: Yeah.
0: As opposed to now, there's just extraordinary stuff that can be in the studio. Well, and the other thing is about, obviously, rambling, but the pandemic sort of showed that people can do a lot of things at home, a lot who had the opportunity to do that, but then playing it live was, that was an unknown thing for them. It was so fascinating during that process. So
1: I know and but, I guess the podcast thing happened in
0: that exploded
1: in everybody's doing a podcast
0: 6 years ago.
1: Great.
0: Andy, you've brought your guitar in. I should let you know that people can check out Andy on Thursday the 28th of May at the Mary Creek Tavern It's going to be a very special evening because you could probably even have a conversation with Andy, I reckon, at that show.
1: You could, yeah, for sure.
0: And I think it's really important that people get a chance to do this. There's so many things happening. Put it in your diary now so you won't forget, and then you've got to make a decision and maybe buy the ticket in advance. But you've put your guitar in, Andy.
1: Yeah.
0: And I don't know. It's, the airwaves are yours for the next sort of 5 minutes or so.
1: That's great.
0: Thank you.
1: Well, that talking about punks reminds me about, well, I was lucky enough to tour in Europe when the Berlin Wall came down just after that.
0: Yeah.
1: And I met a lot of the people who took part in the Velvet Revolution in Czechoslovakia. Well, what was Czechoslovakia? These students groups.
0: Yeah.
1: I could tell you the whole story of how they told us it happened. But there's the one song on Destination Beautiful, this record called Punks Outside the Secret Police, where we went back to Prague to film a video for a song called Palace Full of Noise.
0: Yeah.
1: And the punks who'd been locked up in the secret police building were outside it, and this song tells that story.
0: And then you also, that's in the podcast.
1: Oh,
0: you go into detail about that one.
1: That's right, I do.

0: All right.
1: Well, there you go. That's Andy White live in the studio. And like he said, you can check out that song on Bandcamp, because that's where you can listen to a version of Destination Beautiful. And if you go to the gig, there might be something else available.
2: Oh, yeah. I'll bring all my stuff, all CDs and LPs and things.
1: Sure, Joe. And thanks very much, Andy.
2: And if it sells out, there's another one. I always do one every 6 months or so, like hardly any, but it's nearly sold out because it is very tiny.
1: Yeah, sure. But it's special. I'm going to play a track also that's called The Minority Government of Love.
2: The Minority Government of Love, that's what we need.
1: And a brief introduction, Andy. I mean, the story's in the song, of course. But you can.
2: Johnny got busted. It's John Lennon. It's 1975. But what we want is the government of love all the time. It's the only. I voted for years in Belfast. I never elected anybody until the peace process vote in 1998. So my vote never meant anything at all. All I wanted was the government of love to be in charge.
1: Yeah. Well, there you go, folks. Andy White, it's always a pleasure. Thanks very much for coming in.
2: Thank you, Joe.
1: And. People, it's a very special day that day, but I'm not going to give it away yet because in my culture we don't say things in advance when it is. So, but you, if you go there on that night, there will be a special song you can sing.
2: Okay, that's interesting.
1: To Andy that night.
2: I want to ask you questions about that. That's good.
1: Here we are, folks. The Minority Government of Love. Andy White.

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0: Music Matters thanks Merri Creek Tavern for their financial support of this program. 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

0: Yes, folks, just bringing the vibe down, but not in a bad way. Just got to calm down every now and then and appreciate different spaces. You're listening to a track from Koi Kingdom from their self-titled record of 2024. And the track is called Theatre of the Everyday. It was a bit lively before because I played Pall Mall, and I've got the 7-inch in my hand here that I bought when it came out back in about probably 1981, because that features on the soundtrack. And actually, they're performing live in that film called Going Down, which I mentioned to Andy White just before, which is pretty much, you know, Sydney, late 70s, early 80s. A classic list of Australian actors, probably a feature debut from Hayden Keenan doing the, a movie, and talk about OH&S. It's pretty extraordinary what the Australian filmmakers and actors did in those days. Many actors did their own stunts as well too, so it's pretty crazy. But Mr. Foley told me to check it out. And it's been re-released, remastered, and it's showing at a few different independent cinemas around. I highly recommend it because it's the language before Americanization crept into our dialogue, folks. So very specific. It's pretty crude. It's pretty rough, but it's written by three women, directed by a bloke. So you'll see where I'm getting at. It portrays characters in a certain light. Anyway. It's a great film to see in retrospect 40 years down the track, over 40 years down the track. But we got another guest here at Music Matters on 3CR. I've got one third of Koi Kingdom. Stephen Hornby is in the studio right now. Thanks for being patient and listening to my playlist.
1: Of course. No, it's fascinating.
0: And I was just mentioning off air that Koi Kingdom was on my landscape quite a few years ago, and I said you're one third. The other two members, let's see if I get this correct, it's Marcos Villalta and Cheryl Durong Piscital. Carl, no, you can say it better than I can.
1: Cheryl Durong Piscical.
0: Oh, it was close.
1: Yeah. Yeah. we'll pay it.
0: Yeah. And I should, I haven't had a chance to thank you that you won an award last year.
1: Right. So we did, yeah.
0: Good on you.
1: Yeah, that was nice.
0: Yeah. Can you just remind me what the award was for?
1: Yeah.
0: It was
1: ARIA Art Music Award. That's right, yes. for work of the year, for the most recent record that we released.
0: Self-titled.
1: Yeah, the self-titled one, yeah.
0: Yeah. I guess it's, I don't want to harp too much on why people call certain things records, but I've learned so much over the years from what artists call their songs and their records and what they call themselves when they're performing. Mm-hmm. Any reason why you decided to make it a self-titled, because you've got releases before then?
1: Sure, yeah. The reason was because this album was kind of like a concept album, and it was sort of about the Koi Kingdom. We used that sort of the name. We almost chose the name arbitrarily when we first started. It just sort of sounded cool. But then we decided to sort of like, we kind of just invented all of this, like a story behind it, a backstory, and this, all this lore that, surrounds the Koi Kingdom. And then that was kind of, that narrative was sort of what we based the most recent album on.
0: Well, that's it. That's a segue to what I would have asked. But for the listener that doesn't know what the Koi Kingdom stands for, because they might do a search and they'll go certain places if they search Koi Kingdom, hey?
1: For sure, yeah. I think you might get a Chinese restaurant. If you do, yeah, there's all kinds of things that pop up when you...
0: The Legend of Koi Kingdom.
1: Yes, The Legend of Koi Kingdom. That's sort of what the most recent record sort of centers around, I guess. Mm. And we sort of came up with this story, and then Marcos actually even illustrated it, and we made a little graphic novel that goes along with the record that sort of visually depicts, and we have a little bit of poetry that accompanies each of the songs, and there's sort of, yeah, that sort of gives you a bit more insight into what we were, the intention behind each of the songs on the most recent record.
0: Oh, well, that's because I was saying that it's an instrumental, and I always do, I mean, quotation marks, jazz, because when you say jazz, some people just turn off. And I said, no, jazz is very broad. Mm-hmm. And I think Koi Kingdom is an example of that. And you've just worded that correctly, that you've really put a lot of visualization, literal visualization, into the music that you've been making. Yeah. Wow. Yeah, good.
1: It's cool. It's a fun thing because music, instrumental music, is so abstract. So you can kind of try to be as literal as you possibly can with instrumental music, and it's still going to be kind of abstract, which is cool.
0: And so the poetry, I mean, I haven't had a chance to, forgive me, I haven't had a chance to see all that.
1: No.
0: So that would be a whole nother.
1: Yeah, we sometimes have done it where when we perform the album start to finish, we actually recite the poems before each song, which is kind of like the full immersive experience if we feel like, you know, for special shows and stuff, we have done that, which has been really cool.
0: Well, can I preempt it? There's a special show coming up.
1: Yes, okay, good segue there, Joe. Yep.
0: It's going to be happening at the Counts over there at Monash University in Clayton it's a flash. It's a flash space.
1: Yeah,
0: you can have your meal.
1: Yes.
0: You're not going to be serenaded, but there'll be some. There's a chance here that's going to be some storytelling.
1: That's true.
0: With the soundtrack.
1: That's true. Yeah.
0: Yeah. Yeah.
1: Yeah. You can expect that. Yeah. I think that's safe to say.
0: Excellent. This is going to happening on May the 27th, folks. It's a Wednesday night. 7:30 p.m. Like I said, it's flash. You can get there by bus, and I reckon the last bus will leave well before the performance finishes. I reckon.
1: Yeah.
0: Yep. Cool. Are you going to be? You don't have to do spoilers, but is it just going to be the trio?
1: Yeah. It'll just be the trio this time.
0: Mm-hmm.
1: Yep.
0: Mm-hmm. And you're doing two sets, I believe.
1: Yeah, two sets.
0: Yeah. So that's huge.
1: It's a lot. Yeah. But yeah. I mean, we've made three albums now, and we're on to working on our fourth. So, you know, there's plenty there's plenty of material there for us to dig into. Mm. We're going to be presenting a couple of brand new pieces at this one, which we've not played before, which is exciting for us. Yeah.
0: Cool.
1: Yeah. As well as. Yeah, probably the most recent album,
0: yeah,
1: I'd say.
0: I think so.
1: Yeah.
0: It'll be good. And it would be very nice to hear the poetry, if that's going to be possible.
1: Mm-hmm.
0: And obviously folks can have a look at some physical things, I reckon, on
1: the night. Yeah, that's right. Yeah,
0: I'm very curious now.
1: That's it.
0: I had a career as a graphic designer, so I'm very curious
1: how
0: things are presented.
1: I wish I'd brought one for you. Yeah,
0: it's all right. I understand. But and Marcos, I believe, talk about visualization, did the characterization of the artwork for this.
1: Yeah, we're sort of fortunate that our guitar player is also a very gifted visual artist, and he's done the artwork for all of our albums, and he did the artwork for this one, and like I said, was able to do that graphic novel to accompany it as well, which is cool.
0: No, that's huge, because Marcos has done some other works on other projects too. So
1: you've seen his art around?
0: I have seen, but I've seen him perform in other ensembles,
1: of course,
0: too.
1: Can get quite
0: experimental, but also pushing the boundaries, which is good, and very fortunate in this town. We have lots of things happening.
1: That's it,
0: People drift in and out of extraordinary genres.
1: That's right.
0: And keep themselves fresh.
1: Absolutely. Yep. Yeah, that's it. It all feeds into what we do, you know, the diversity and all the different outlets that we have. Yeah.
0: Yeah, excellent. Just to preempt, I mean, I'm going to play a tune to finish off. Theatre of the Everyday. I'm very curious about the visualization for that one.
1: Yeah. Well, the intention behind this one was kind of just to depict the koi world in its like an everyday. We wanted to make something that wasn't like really dramatic. That was kind of like just, you know, the small ups and downs, ebbs and flows of daily life. Maybe you miss the bus, or one of your friends buys you a coffee, you know, small little things that might make, you know, the sort of small wins or small losses or little ups and downs of just like the everyday of what the koi world would be like. That was kind of the intention with
0: correct.
1: That one.
0: Correct. And it's moments to reflect on little things that change the particular direction of what's going to happen. And that's the joy.
1: Mm-hmm.
0: Of life. I mean, obviously it's going to be highs and lows. That's the nature of
1: it all.
0: But yes, as long as I have a philosophy, as long as you're winning when you're losing, it's going all right.
1: I like that. That's nice.
0: Which, yes, otherwise if you keep having these lows all the time, it's very hard.
1: Yep.
0: And it means that the highs have to be savoured for a long time.
1: Mm-hmm. Yep. Yeah.
0: Okay, well, look, Stephen, thanks. Is there anything else you would like me to mention regarding this show at the Counts? Because it's a big deal. It's a whole season happening on Wednesday nights
1: mm-hmm.
0: At the Counts, and you've got a chance to see Koi Kingdom this time. And it's not just – and I was trying to describe – what Koi Kingdom do and things, and that's why, you know, I do have to mention the word jazz, because that's what it is, but it's I keep repeating myself, it is broad.
1: Mm-hmm.
0: But yeah, you've basically nailed the fact that it's a lot of things.
1: Mm-hmm.
0: and the way you're treating it like this, that's really special. And obviously folks can listen to new material on the night too, plenty of room for discussion at the intermission.
1: Yes, that's right. Yeah, we'd love to hear what you make of it, I guess. Yeah,
0: of course. Okay, I'm going to play another track here, which here we go. It's part one, Day of the Koi Kingdom. And is that another a segue to what to expect in the Koi Kingdom?
1: Yeah, I guess so. I think this is kind of like this track. We're getting to the end of the album arc here, and we've sort of, after the Theatre of the Everyday, it basically all just goes to shit, and we hit rock bottom, and then we slowly are emerging out of that, and then this is kind of like, you know, the celebration of resilience and moving on. Yeah, this is it's kind of, we're imagining like there's been some sort of like tragic event, and then there's a special day that the Koi have set aside to mark a celebration from like surviving that and recovering from that. And so this is almost like a special day that the Koi have set aside to mark a celebration from like surviving that and recovering from that. And so this is almost like

0: Firetail with Marcos that you might have seen.
1: Yes, that's right.
0: So that's another sort of connection there.
1: Yes.
0: But yeah, he joined us on this one, and yeah, we think it sounds awesome. So yeah,
1: there you go, folks. Marketing Your Diary counts on May the 27th. 7:30 p.m. gig, two sets. You can have dinner there. So don't worry about rushing dinner and getting indigestion. You can let it all wash over with the soundtrack.
0: I like that.
1: Yeah, good. Hey, Stephen, thanks very much for being generous and coming into the studio. It's always much better face-to-face.
0: Yeah, totally. It's nice.
1: Thanks again.
0: Thanks, Joe.
1: That's all right. Pleasure.
0: Cheers.

0: Ah, yes, folks, you're listening to some more instrumental music. Very different, though. Very different. You can imagine your words and the visuals for this. This is Cam Butler. Just the beginning now of the piece called World Forever, and we just heard a shortened version of the tune Freeway. It comes from the World Forever record, which is going to be performed using the Melbourne Town Hall organ on Friday, the 22nd of May. It's next Friday, folks. And I should just say before that, we heard the artist Cabs from their, I think it's their debut record, Court Sojourn. They're going to be the same night at Thornbury Theatre. This is what's going on in this town. Seriously, it's just crazy overlap. And Cam thought I was playing something out of the 70s, but that's all right.
1: How wrong I was.
0: No, yeah. That's okay. That tune was called The Seeker.
1: Sounded fantastic.
0: Yeah, no. But Cavs is the drummer of King Gizzard. So there you go. Those guys doing all sorts of things. But anyway, welcome to Music Matters and 3CR, Cam.
1: Thank you, Joe.
0: It's always a pleasure to have musicians of your calibre and experience, and we can talk about many different things, yeah. Going through the journey of making music and everything like that.
1: Yes.
0: And then I guess the very quick answer is a very quick question is how did you get your hands onto the Melbourne Town Hall organ?
1: Well, they have a program at the City of Melbourne. It's been going for a few years now. It's run by Miles Brown, the theremin.
0: Another extraordinary
1: character. Another extraordinary musician. Absolutely extraordinary musician. And they want to sort of make the organ alive and keep it happening. Yeah. And so there was funding to do a record.
0: I think that was the pandemic stimulated that.
1: I think
0: funding.
1: You might be right.
0: And a lot of independent musicians were stuck, and it's very specifically given an opportunity to musicians who would certainly not be picked up by a record label with any funds, put it that way.
1: Yeah.
0: So that's been an extraordinary project.
1: It has, and I hope it's ongoing. Mm. And so that was, Miles. I got commissioned, if you like, to do it, and it's been an amazing musical experience, Joe. Just working with the organ, with the huge string orchestra, everything. It's been so fantastic.
0: And you've added that.
1: I added that. Yes, I did add that to give a bit of an emotive, romantic quality to the organ, because the organ can be very grand and exciting, but I wouldn't say it's a very personal, emotive sound.
0: We've had artists of all different calibers. Bart Willoughby's even had a go with the organ there from his perspective.
1: Yes.
0: So that's pretty wild. Playing something that was transported here from, I'm pretty sure it wasn't built. I'm pretty sure an element was transported.
1: I don't really know the whole. I know it's had a couple of generations, and what's in there at the moment, I think there was a fire there, I think, in the 1920s or something, and they renovated it since then. But I think, and also it wasn't kind of used for a long time.
0: Yeah.
1: It's an incredible thing. It's like a whole room as an instrument.
0: Yes. And I've seen different performances where some will sit right up the top.
1: Yes.
0: Or
1: things we have mobile console on the floor.
0: The mobile
1: console, that's right,
0: and the stands for whatever you want to call it.
1: Yeah. Well, when we play on Friday, it'll be played up on the up high there, the case console.
0: Right. Yes, so who's are you playing it?
1: No.
0: There's
1: a fantastic musician called Ria Angelico Polo. She's an organist that the Melbourne that plays at the town hall quite often, that city council uses.
0: Yeah, okay.
1: And she's a wonderful player. She's really great.
0: Wow. Okay.
1: She's a really, really great player.
0: Oh, good. And are you going to be on the floor? Or, I mean, you don't have to give us away anything if it's top secret and still working it out.
1: Oh, no. We're going to be on the – we'll be – so she'll be up there on up high there.
0: That's right.
1: And then the band, which is myself, Mark Dawson, Andy Papon, and the strings will be on the stage.
0: Yeah, wild.
1: And we'll have a conductor too.
0: Yeah. Come on, look at that, folks.
1: Yeah. And it's all, did I mention it's actually going to be free? Have we mentioned that yet?
0: What?
1: It's an absolute.
0: Everybody
1: it's a free
0: up.
1: Concert. Oh, yeah, no booking required.
0: You're extraordinary. Just, well, it's a big space.
1: It's a big space,
0: and
1: yes.
0: It's very nice to get it filled as much as possible.
1: Yeah,
0: but you alluded pretty much. It's not we public doesn't get to see this happening all the time.
1: No.
0: But you've gone to great lengths, which is Fantastic.
1: Well, it's all done under the kind of umbrella of the city council. Yeah. They're allowing, enabling this to happen. So good. It's been remarkable, really.
0: Believe it or not, it is a town hall for the people.
1: Well, that's true. Yeah, you could forget that at
0: that's
1: times,
0: right.
1: couldn't
0: it's
1: you?
0: It's not
1: yeah.
0: an office for about a dozen people.
1: Yeah, that's actually right. Yeah, you're
0: yeah,
1: right.
0: That's what it's there for. Oh, well, it's huge. So, gosh, when did you apply for
1: the, no what? No no they Miles just
0: they approached
1: they
0: you.
1: Approached I was approached
0: wow.
1: and yeah Miles has called me up one night I don't know maybe it was 3 years ago I think
0: okay
1: and the process began and well, I had to work out what to do and you know how to you know what instrumentation I wanted to have on it and stuff it took a little while to work out having I've never ever worked with an actual pipe organ before and
0: yes.
1: What you think in your head and what it does in reality are two different things. Mm-hmm. And because every pipe organ's a little bit different, and particularly the Melbourne Town Hall pipe organ, which is, it's huge.
0: Yes.
1: I think it's the biggest in the Southern Hemisphere. Yes. So the range of sounds that it can make, I had to really spend a lot of time in there to work out what was going to be the best tones blended with all the strings and the guitars and everything.
0: And talking about the strings, when did that come into the concept? Was that also part of it when you were approached saying, hey, look, I think you could do something with the MSO?
1: When we talked about what I was going to do, I said, well, can we have like a large string group to play the beautiful sweeping melody lines and things? It's a string orchestra of, on the record we had 28 players and that was violins and violas, so no cellos or double basses or anything.
0: Just the
1: upper strings, and they're just there. They just play those big melodies, and the guitars and the organ fill out all the lower register of the sound. It was wonderful working with them. They're fantastic players.
0: But. Well, of course. And I'm not sure. Did we allude before about the concept? All right, you got commissioned to do this, blah blah. How did you come up with the concept about the story that you wanted to tell?
1: Well, I had some older pieces that I thought might work. And some of it, it actually musically came to me quite quickly, like the ideas and the arrangements.
0: Mm-hmm.
1: It took me a little while to work on the organ voicings because I'm a guitar player. I can't play the keyboards at all, really.
0: Okay.
1: And, so I had to kind of work out that took a little while. I had to do a few sort of various versions of it on the organ, but the actual writing of all the pieces didn't actually take me too long. It was such an exciting thing. I kind of out of fear, Joe. I got it happening. You know,
0: what's John Cale's song that he says, "Fear"? Is it "Fear's Man's Best Friend" or something?
1: Oh, okay, yeah,
0: that
1: right,
0: song, on. You know?
1: Yeah, right, yep, yeah.
0: We can channel it that way,
1: yeah,
0: and it makes you the blood do amazing things to the brain.
1: To the brain, yeah, yes, yes.
0: Oh, wow, cool.
1: So we recorded the drums, bass, and guitar first, and then we recorded the strings, and then finally we recorded the organ at the end. And just combined it all in the mixing process, and it just sounds great.
0: Wow.
1: It's a big sound.
0: Yes. And well, people can listen to it. I've been just playing the track, which one? World Forever underneath our conversation there, being a bit rude, but people can listen. Obviously, they can come to the gig, and live is another experience because it'll be very visual. I was talking to Stephen Hornby from Koi Kingdom, and they've done serious visualizations for their instrumental music, and you as a performance is an incredible visualization. Not just all of a sudden you someone playing your music on the organ, seeing an orchestra there, and how a contemporary so-called rock band plays with an orchestra too, with this sort of cinemascape stuff. Really, it's a soundtrack.
1: I suppose so. Yeah. They'll be like, you know, they do great lights, and there's a great mood in there. And it's so very, it's really interesting to look at all the pipes and the architecture and everything,
0: and to work out where the sounds are coming from.
1: You
0: did an image. I mean, I was alluding to the concept and calling it World Forever. Poetic, as the Koi Kingdom were talking about.
1: I wanted to have something that was kind of, you know, the world's in such a state.
0: Yes.
1: I wanted to have something that was positive, and something that not sentimental or cloying or anything.
0: True.
1: But just a positive energy out there.
0: Yes.
1: Yeah. Yes.
0: Well, that's It's very important.
1: Yes, because, I think it is.
0: Yeah, we can waste so much time. I mean, here at 3CR, we're all about social justice and change, which is the biggest things that people... You know, people want change, but they're terrified about how it's going to come and what is change, you know? Yeah. So that's really important. And like, I'm fortunate enough to go see a lot of live music and listen to a lot of music. And I listen to stuff that tells the truth. So it can be quite dark and heavy. But also amongst all that, there is extraordinary positivity and light. And I mean, hopefully it's not a cheap word saying, it's very dramatic what you've written in this piece. But it goes through that journey. That's how I heard it, like that, you know. So, and then there is this quite euphoric moments too.
1: I'm naturally drawn to music that makes me feel something, and I hope that I can do that in the music that I create myself.
0: Yes.
1: And yeah, I don't think there's any point to do it without that, really.
0: Correct. No, well, I mean, it depends. So some people want to channel their anger in the music they make. And it takes all different
1: sorts of things.
0: Exactly. Yes. And that's what the magic of it all is. I'm very fortunate. I've got a disease that I have a very broad range of what I like to listen to, and that's why it's very exciting.
1: And
0: sometimes I listen to dark, melancholy stuff because it goes with the mood, to go with the mood, not to get me lost in that mood. It's interesting. It just channels it out, and then hopefully something else happens or whatever. You go and walk in the bush or nature somewhere, and you see and you focus on things that are happening.
1: Yes, yes.
0: It's world forever.
1: World forever.
0: Hey, Cam, is there anything else that's going to be happening with this performance? Because you said, just this piece, you're going to be doing other pieces within it?
1: We're playing the album in its entirety.
0: Ah, yeah.
1: And the Orb Weavers will be on first. They're opening up.
0: Of course.
1: They're really absolutely fantastic.
0: Very, very special.
1: Very special.
0: Very special.
1: I'm really, really pleased that they're able to play.
0: Yeah.
1: So the doors open at 7:30, and the Orb Weavers are on at 8.
0: Yes.
1: And then the World Forever Orchestra is at 9. Get ready.
0: That's great. No, look, thanks very much, Cam, and appreciate the music that you make. And like I said, folks, you can listen to it on Bandcamp, and you can buy the record on the night, because that's the big part of heavy machinery is you get a record.
1: You buy a record,
0: a physical thing.
1: Yeah, that's very true.
0: On vinyl. So that's pretty special. And like I said, not many artists, independent artists, can afford to do that.
1: Yes.
0: So it's a real treat. And because I worked as a graphic designer, the image for the record,
1: I've got a kind of a hobby, Joe, that I've got is one of those Holger plastic cameras with the plastic lens.
0: Yes.
1: And I don't do it very often, but no. I like taking like photos with it. It gives it really like blurry, mysterious kind of quality.
0: Yes.
1: And that's an actual double exposure. Where I did two shots on, you know, it's totally analog.
0: Beautiful thing. I love it. Well, there you go, folks. You see, there's visual artists everywhere. And some of them make music as well.
1: That's right. Yeah.
0: Oh, great, Cam. I'm just finishing off the track, which is called The Warning, and that's how I said that there's all these different highs and lows, if you want to call them lows, within it.
1: And
0: this is the warning that if you don't act positive, there won't be a world forever.
1: Yes, indeed. Yes.
0: Thanks, Cam.
1: Thank you, Joe.
0: Appreciate it. I have to say it all the time, it's a huge amount of work.
1: Yeah, it's a huge project. Yeah.
0: Of course, it's massive. It's very special.
1: It's been great to do. I've really loved working on it.
0: Yeah. Indeed.
1: And I hope everyone can come along next Friday. It's totally free. You don't need to worry about it. Just roll up.
0: Just roll up.
1: Yeah.
0: Either have dinner before or after. Depends how you're feeling.
1: How you're feeling, yes, right.
0: You're in the CBD. There's options on a Friday night. All right, Cam, thanks so much for coming and being generous. It's always great to have people come into the studio live and having a yarn. And
1: thank you, Joe. Thank you very much for speaking with me.
0: And it's a pleasure, and all the best to those musicians who are going to be playing with you.
1: Thank you. Thank you very much.
0: Cool. Thank you.

0: Hi, I'm Stuart.
1: Hi, I'm Marita. We're from the Orb Weavers.
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Yes, that is a track from the debut album from Sydney-based indie art rock band July Morning. The record's called The Colours of Darkness. More instrumental music for you. And that piece is called Ex Nihilo. Pretty dramatic. There you go, folks. And coming up next is a brand new single, also from Sydney outfit, Dusk and Lights, State of Disarray. And Nakba Day on Friday today, and there'll be a rally for Nakba Day at State Library 12 noon on Sunday, folks.

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favorite cowboy shirt, met a beautiful woman with a Russian prison tattoo. And now she's painting my toenails red, looking out the window, naked on the bed.

right, folks. You're listening to a brand new single released today from Grace Mitchell. Head on. Great show on Wednesday night, Merri Creek Tavern. Two more sessions Wednesday nights, Merri Creek Tavern. Great supports. Support an artist who's lived overseas for a long time, but back here in this continent. And it's a great chance at the Merri Creek Tavern, nice and intimate, to see an artist perform, especially like Grace Mitchell. Thanks so much, Grace. Before that, we had Joe Mears from his Silver Bullets record. Came out in 2024, if I remember correctly. Track Poison Flowers. Where are they playing? Oh, gosh. I've lost that one. I'll have to come back. And before Joe Mears, we had Come Heavy Sleep. A lot of these songs, it could have easily been on the soundtrack of the Going Down record, the film that I saw over 40 years ago, reissued here. So, like I said, highly recommended. Very curious that you could check it out, folks. Come Heavy Sleep. From their Dusk record, it's available on Bandcamp. They're going to be at the Quadrophonic Club in Brunswick tonight, folks. That's from 2024, that record. We know why. And we also heard Steph Strings is playing at 170 Russell tonight. The track Melbourne Blue, of course. And Steph Strings is playing at 170 Russell tonight. The track Melbourne Blue, of course.

Small, and this is the tune Forest Friends. Look, if you want to listen back, 3cr.org.au/musicmatters. The playlist will be up there sometime today. Stand by for Matt on Burning Vinyl, and then In Your Face with James. Thanks so much for listening. Mars will be with you next Friday. Radiothon coming. Save your pennies. Give a few dollars to us if you can afford it. Music Matters. And then there's the 50th celebration on the 4th of July. But I'll leave you with Forest Friends from Pet Moon. And I should just quickly find out where Joe Mears is playing. Oh, yeah. Joe Mears at the retreat tonight. So there. Thanks for listening. I'll catch you out at some of these gigs. And I'll leave you. I'll squeeze in a track from Flip That Groove and Cloudy Will, Love Is an Economy. Also available on Bandcamp.

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2: What?
3: Something on that tape when it ran backwards.
2: What are you talking about?
3: Run it down again. Now play it backwards.
4: That child is the child of evil.
3: I don't believe it.
2: You never sounded so good.
3: I'm serious. Play this backwards and you hear evil messages. Play the rest.
2: We're going to play that one back.
3: There it is again.
2: Don't start.
3: I mean it. Play it backwards.
4: Last night he murdered his parents. Tonight his targets are his aunt and uncle.
3: Doesn't it bother you that evil messages creep into our commercials when you play them backwards?
2: Stranger things have happened.
3: Play the rest.
4: Little Damien is all grown up. Too bad for the cause of good.
3: You're not going to play the rest?
2: Look, I rent this studio by the hour.
3: What is it trying to tell us?
5: Burning vinyl, doing the devil's work with a smile.
6: All right, folks, I'm going to have to talk to you before I play some music because I forgot to plug the music in. It's playing here in my room, in the studio here. I can hear it, but you cannot. So you are listening to Burning Vinyl, if you haven't already.
7: Tell us next.
6: How you going, Joe? Good show, by the way.
7: Thank you. It was good fun. I distracted you too much because I was telling you about that film going down. And it's in Sydney because... You lived in Sydney for a long time.
6: Yeah, I did till I was 25.
7: You can remember a wild night or two.
6: As it recedes into long term memory, it kind of pops up again.
7: Enough distractions from me, thanks, Matt.
6: Have a good week. Thank you, Joe. We've got a big show this week, folks. The Sunshine Tip is setting up, ready to play across the road with Dave Bowers, Alice Gardner, and we're going to play some songs. From their record before then. Not just right now, though, because I'm still sitting in the chair getting ready. But that's something to look forward to. They're going to be on in about half an hour. Big thanks to Tilda, as always, for getting that sorted. But, yes, you might recognise some of the songs that Sunshine Tip do. They used to be called The Endlings, and a couple of the songs from The Endlings have made it into the Sunshine Tip oeuvre. And I saw them play with Ash Naylor maybe 6 weeks ago. That reminds me, I bought a T-shirt off Ash Naylor on Bandcamp like 2 months ago. Where's my T-shirt, Ash?
7: Maybe it's a sunshine.
6: In the sunshine tip. No, they're a great band.
7: There's a really good track. I played a couple of weeks ago too, so Sunshine. It's really good you got them in live. It's fantastic.
6: I got them in live because I saw the set.
7: Yeah.
6: And there was two or three songs that I thought were just fantastic. You know, country music is not my. I like country music. I like all music. But generally on Burning Vinyl, I play more rock and rolly stuff. Cool. Anyway, I saw the Sunshine Tip play supporting Ash Naylor at Memo in St Kilda. Yeah. And there was two or three, four songs in the bracket that I really wanted to hear again. Yeah. So I went to their band camp. I couldn't find them. They're not recorded yet. And rather than admit defeat, I thought, I've got an idea. And now they're setting up to play those songs for me on Burning Vinyl and for you, folks.
7: That's the idea that we can get here at 3CR Community Radio. So remember, radiothon is coming.
6: Oh, my
7: so
6: God, it is too.
7: To keep coming in and doing this and inviting all these extraordinary, diverse, extraordinary artists.
6: But they're not diverse? I do diversity. Some of the people on this show are batshit crazy, Joe. Including the host.
7: Extraordinary.
6: That's better. I'm looking forward to that. I'm sure they have some really beautiful songs. Just very special. As I say, I couldn't find them anywhere online. They hadn't been recorded yet. So I invited the band on the show, and they're going to play those songs for us today. I'm really excited about that. And as I said, this is Burning Vinyl. My name's Matt. I'll be here until 4. And then James came on with In Your Face. So all Australian music between now and then. As I said, the live band sitting up at present have a country kind of vibe. The lineup is acoustic guitar, mandolin, cello and drums. That's very unusual for any genre, especially for country music. So I'm very much looking forward to that. But I'm not going to start off with, hardcore death metal because I'm going to try and ease into that set. And to that end, I'm going to start off with a track from the band who were on the program, I think it was last week, The Devourers. And we're going to hear a song from them called Pitch Pipe.

And you're listening to Burning Vinyl. And in that bracket, we just finished up there with a track from the Great Emu War Casualties. They've released a really good album, and it's called Public Sweetheart Number One. It's not their first work. In fact, their earlier work was a bit heavier, or, you know, a bit more punchier. But I really like the mellow sounds that the Great Emu War Casualties have produced on that record, Public Sweetheart Number One. That track was the closing track, I think, on that record. It's called Old World. Before that, we heard from Dave Graney and Claire Moore from the album Laburnum of the Mind, and that was a single that came out a few weeks back called I Ain't Got No Float. And prior to that, I just felt in the mood to hear it. That was The Beasts with The Ballad of the Battle of Rock and Roll. A great track, and one of the last featuring James Baker there. They're a very well-respected and beloved drummer who passed away last year. Before that, we heard from The Sacred Cowboys, who I saw at the Old Bar last weekend. It was a great show. They got a lot of energy, actually. They're kind of hungry for another round, I reckon. It did not have that one more for the road, you know, for old time's sake vibe. It felt very, very fresh and vibrant and contemporary, I have to admit that. Sacred Cowboys, good on them. And that track was called The Canonization of Junk. And we opened with The Devourers from their album A Striking Terror. And they were my guests on the show last week, featuring Ollie from Art of Fighting and Laura from 99. And I've gone blank. Doesn't matter. I've gone blank from S-Bahn. Christian, thank you. Thank you, Brain, for coming to my rescue just at the last minute. Hung me out to dry for a minute, though. I remember that, Brain. I remember things like this. We're coming up to 2:30, and I'm very much looking forward to the live-to-air performance, which is coming along very nicely, I'm told. I think I've got time for a few more songs before then. So let's go with William Crichton, a great Indigenous artist. An album has come out in the last few weeks called Colonial Drift. I played a couple of tracks off it when it first dropped. I'm going to say maybe March. But I've been listening to it, and it's here's a track that's actually not on the album. Well, there's two versions on the album. One has, safe language, and the other one is explicit. So I'm going to have to tell you now that I'm going to play the explicit language version. So if you have sensitive ears, you might want to go to the toilet or something, I don't know, make a cup of tea. But this track is called War Zone. It's the explicit version, and it's by William Crichton. No, playing. Here he goes.

It really is an impressive album, Colonial Drift by William Crichton. But I'm very pleased to say that across in Studio 3, Sunshine Tip are ready to play. And I'm grateful to them for coming on the show, and I'm grateful for Tilda for setting up all the leads and the instruments. I'm just going to let them have right at it because time is precious. This is Sunshine Tip, live and exclusive to Burning Vinyl.

Well, hi, we're Sunshine Tip. That song was off our debut EP. We Were the Endlings. That song was called One More Time. That's out there on vinyl at the moment. We can talk about that later. This next song is going to be in a new album. It's called Smashing Empties. It's a song about petty vandalism. There it goes, kind of like this.

0: Yeah.
1: Right, I have to put a capo on for this one. This is a song that we're recording at the moment for the new album. It's called Moonshine. And here it comes.

0: Just got to say, it's so nice to be sitting in a circle and facing each other.
1: Yeah,
0: thank
1: great.
0: You, Tilda, for a nice setup.
1: So this is our last song for this little performance, this little mini concert. We've got Al Barden on the drums here, Alice Garner on the cello, Dee Hannon on mandolin and vocals. I'm Dave Bowers on guitar and vocals. This song is called I Was the Disco King. It's based on a true story. I used to sing in a rather well-known disco band in Melbourne called the Stone Cold Boners. Anyway, that was many lifetimes ago. And this song is going to be on our new album. It might even be our next single. It's called I Was the Disco King.

0: I was a disco king, baby. That's it from us.
1: Magnificent stuff there. The Sunshine Tip live on Burning Vinyl. We'll be having a chat with some members of the band in just a sec. But a big thanks to Al, Lee, Alice and Dave for playing on the show today. And big thanks to Tilda for doing the sound as well. It sounded beautiful. And what a banger. I love that song, Disco King. Let's, while the band are kind of taking a deep breath and making their way over here, let's hear a track from their album, which is called We Were the Endlings. That's also a true story. They were once the Endlings. This is the opening track of the EP, and it's called So Long Galveston. And we've been listening to the Sunshine Tip, and we will continue to listen to the Sunshine Tip. This is So Long Galveston. And we'll be talking with the band in just a second.

0: And the Sunshine Tip there from their album We Were the Endlings. That track is called So Long Galveston. It opens up that record. It's a beautiful track and a beautiful record. And if you've just tuned in, you'll know that we're talking to the members of Sunshine Tip. Just played a beautiful live bracket for us. Thank you so much for coming on the show to play. I really appreciate it. We have it in the studio at the moment. Dave, vocals and guitar. Lee, mandolin and vocals. And Al on the drums. And Alice has had to run. She played the cello. Mm. Tell me, were you guys like a group of friends who thought, let's make some music together? Or did one of you have an idea, let's get a cello, a mandolin, and let's see what happens? what happened first?
1: No, we were all friends first for many, many years. Am I on?
0: You're on. Maybe yeah, you get lean in a bit. Yeah.
1: Yeah, we've all been

0: friends for many. Al on the drums is a bit of a later ring in. Hired gun, professional stud, sort of, drummer.
1: No, but Alice,
0: well, Alice and Dee have been friends since they were like 2 years old.
1: Right. Yeah.
0: And Alice and I have been partners since 1987, and we've been married since 1997. So, and Dee and her family has sort of grown up totally with our family, just living around the corner and stuff. So yeah, we were already there. So the cello and mandolin and guitar were already there.
1: Did you grow up in Sunshine?
0: I grew up in St. Albans.
1: There you go. Yeah.
0: So I wrote a lot of songs about that kind of landscape, and I grew up on the country, on the St. Albans line, which then was the country line. The suburban trains didn't go that far out, but going to school, I had to come through Sunshine every day, through to go to school in Braybrook. So that whole area, Sunshine, St. Albans, Keilor, it's all very familiar to me, and it's a sort of a very unique landscape out there. It's not like anywhere else. It's those dry, flat plains, and it was just so sort of empty and windswept and,
1: It is. I lived out near Tottenham for a while. Abiding memory is the shunting of the trains post-midnight.
0: And Tottenham hasn't changed much either, has it?
1: Not really.
0: It's that so close to the city, these places.
1: I know.
0: And they're just sort of neglected and just sitting there. It's amazing. Like, Brooklyn's incredible. If you go for a drive out there, whoo mama.
1: We've written a song about that too, which we'll play presently. But with regards to the band, how long have you been playing as the Sunshine Tip as opposed to the Endlings?
2: We were trying it maybe 3 or 4 years.
0: Three or four years, properly. Seriously, as a proper band, booking gigs and stuff. Before that, we stuffed around and just jammed and played at parties and stuff like that. But
1: what prompted the name change?
0: All right, so the original band was called The Endlings, and it was sort of the name suited because I write these fairly melancholy songs that are full of loneliness and stuff, which really suits Al's character a lot. So we call ourselves The Endlings because an endling is about the loneliest thing you can imagine. An endling is the last living specimen of a species that is about to go extinct. It's the last one, like the last thylacine or the...
1: Yeah, it's dark.
0: It's as lonely as you can imagine. So then we sort of thought it's a bit too bleak. And then spell check would keep changing it to endings. And then we sort of looked up when we were starting to register all the songs and stuff. There's bands called The Endlings all over the place.
1: Yeah.
0: So I thought, let's go back to the roots where a lot of the songs are written about. And I thought, something Sunshine, like Sunshine Station, taken. Sunshine Road, taken. Sunshine Avenue, taken. So I went through all these sunshines. And then I said, I was starting to get pissed off. And then I said, I bet no one's used fucking Sunshine Tip.
1: Yeah. It's memorable.
0: Bingo. And there was the moment memorable. I thought, that's perfect, yeah.
1: Like, I probably get a couple of hundred of, new songs emailed every week and, working at a pub, I see music all the time.
0: Mm.
1: And people say, what was that band that was on last night? And I'll go, oh, hang on.
0: Yeah.
1: Oh, I started with a P. Mm. But Sunshine Tip, I heard that once. I've never forgotten it.
0: That's great.
1: Definitely memorable.
0: Yeah, I thought it would have a bit of a smack to it. Yeah.
1: And when I saw you guys play, I went with a colleague of mine who's from out west, and when you played the song about the Brooklyn wind, he turned to me and...
0: Did he start crying?
1: Nailed it.
0: PTSD sort of...
1: That was a spectacular gig. That was the first time I saw you guys play as the Sunshine Tip. And it was a weird one because it was in the Memo Hall, and it was tables and chairs, and they had the kind of a posh... atmosphere, and I remember sitting there where everyone was waiting for you to come out, and you just came out all smiles and put everyone at ease instantly. You've obviously been, working crowds for a long time. Do you ever get nervous at a show?
0: The weird thing is sometimes it's the smaller shows you get nervous at, like if there's not many people there. Sometimes, but normally normally because all of us have been musicians all our lives, like decades and decades on the stage. It's sort of, you do get used to it. I remember once being booked to sing one song at a funeral for someone I didn't know. And that was...
1: That's a tough gig.
0: That was probably the most nervous I've ever been thinking, I really got to do this properly, and it's so somber and silent. It's a lot of. But other than that, you just sort of usually feel pretty relaxed up there.
1: And what do you do to country music? Have you, for example, is mandolin your first instrument, Lee? Did you start on mandolin?
0: It's D, by the way.
1: D. What did I say?
2: Lee.
1: Oh, sorry, my bad.
2: I actually started on piano and harpsichord, and then I just kind of, because we had instruments lying around, I used to play. I taught myself mandolin playing to ads on TV.
1: Really?
2: Yeah, so just play along with them, find the notes, you know. So, and it's just so... It's such a comfortable little instrument. And I did learn a bit of violin too, and they're tuned the same way. So
1: Is it four strings or five? You might have to educate me.
2: Well, it's
1: 8 strings maybe.
2: It's 8 strings. They're double strings, but it's just tuned like a violin, so it's G, D, A, E. And then, you know, I've also got a mandola, which is like C, G, D, A, like a cello. So it's sort of, because it's in fifths, it's like just one of those very...
1: Do you and Alice play in the same tuning?
2: On a couple of songs, yeah. Yeah.
1: Do you have to tune mid-set? Often?
2: Well...
1: Does it hold?
2: No, my instruments hold pretty well, yeah, so I haven't really...
1: I can imagine the tension must, because it's a very high instrument.
2: It is very high.
1: Yeah. And I tried to play one once and it did hurt my fingers.
2: Oh, yeah.
1: So you have to work up
2: well,
1: the calluses,
2: I've got
1: yeah.
2: ugly ends to my fingers, to be honest, after a lifetime of
1: stringed
2: instruments.
1: And when did you come on board with the band? Were they already already had the set worked out and you jumped in right at the end?
3: I reckon I just jumped on when they were already going a couple of years ago.
0: Yeah.
1: So I love watching you play because you've got a very animated face and your face reads a lot of emotion as you play. And always when I used to go and see bands as a kid, I'd always watch the drummer. The drummer is the one that I would watch. Good work. I'm glad that you've all hooked up together. What is the plan now for Sunshine Tip? Like, are you going to... obviously, you've got the single out, the Brooklyn Wind, which we'll play presently, and the EP.
0: Yeah, so...
1: You must have 100 songs sitting there, I'm sure.
0: There's a backlog. There's a, you know, I've got two. But anyway, we're recording an album at the moment, which we're maybe 80% done.
1: Good.
0: With Roger Bergidas at his studio in Union Street in West Brunswick. He's great to work with. He plays with the Lost Ragas, and he does a lot of recordings for a lot of people in this kind of field specifically, like sort of indie, alt country-ish, acoustic-y, that kind of space is great. So anyway, that album's nearly finished. We've got 15 tracks on that ready to, you know, to finish. So we're going to release a few more singles on the in the build-up to that, and then we'll launch that, and then we'll just keep doing what we do, booking gigs, hoping we get, you know, like when Ash Naylor asked us to do a support at Memo, that was great for us. So we're just going to get more people like that, just try to get a, if there's any agents out there, booking agents or, you know, just waiting for someone to...
1: Festivals or something like that as well.
0: Yeah, festivals would be great, all that stuff. You just got to spend a bit of time getting your craft right and getting your name out there.
1: What was your journey to go from kind of all disco / rock and roll to acoustic music? Like, how did you make that transition? And what prompted it?
0: I think it just happened organically. Look, I've always loved country music, and I used to play with Ash Naylor. We had a country band years ago called Hogbelly Morton, and we just did the classic, you know, Johnny Cash, George Jones, you know, Merle Haggard sort of stuff. You know, we had a great time. It was a fantastic band. So I always liked country music from then. I started sort of tinkering, writing songs for that band. And then I think just because of the nature of the lineup of the cello, mandolin and guitar, and acoustically, that sort of drives the songwriting to a certain
1: extent. It sets you apart in a major way. Like, it really does. Like, the cello subbing for the bass and then pulling out the bow, adding that extra layer. I can't think of another band that has this particular dynamic or tambo, if you like, in all of rock history, really. It's a unique thing, you know. And it sounds great to my ears.
0: Yeah, oh, great. And I think the harmonies, Dee's harmonies, I write a lot of the songs, you know, specifically with the harmonies in mind, thinking, oh, that melody will be really nice with a harmony.
1: We noticed that just too on that Galveston track. And I'll tell you what, you know, I love that song Disco King. I'm absolutely enamored with that. But I'd forgotten about the complicated harmony arrangement that until you played it just before. I remember the lyrics, I remember the sentiment. I remember walking out of your gig with a big grin on my face. But I'd forgotten about the intricate harmonies. Do you work them out?
2: I just sing along and they come out. I don't know. I mean, look, it is really a lot of the process has been very organic for many years, like preceding the band. We've spent so many years just hanging around in the backyard or the lounge room playing together.
0: Sitting around a campfire.
1: Well, it means you can rehearse anywhere. You don't have to go and book an $80 room or whatever,
2: exactly.
1: I guess.
2: It just does feel very natural and organic and easy, like happens without thinking. And then when there is something that we need to work on a bit more, in a more granular way, we just do that, which we've done quite a bit of with Dave's indecision with his songwriting. Sometimes we'll go over four bars for many, many, many rehearsals.
0: For many, many years.
2: Well, and we'll change every
1: muscle
2: time.
1: Muscle memory, certainly very tight. I was listening to you just playing before, and the tightness between the snare and the right arm of your guitar, Dave. It was like bang on. There was
0: we do a lot of work on that, don't we, Al?
3: Every week we get together. Saturday morning.
1: The worst time to rehearse is a Saturday morning, surely.
3: 7 a.m.
1: Oh, ouch. Well, how many songs have you got in the backlog, and are you mainly plowing through songs you've written, or are you writing new songs constantly?
0: Well, we've got the 15. We've got 15 in the pipeline for the new album that are basically recorded, and I just keep piling up new songs all the time. I'm always writing new songs. Sometimes I'll have. Sometimes the brain of a songwriter is kind of like a scrap metal yard, and you remember that bit. You pull the door off an old, 1972 Holden, and then you get a radiator. A song that you started writing years ago that never went anywhere, or, stuff like that.
1: Oh, just saying before when you walked in that the So Long Galveston track on the record is a lot slower than you're playing it live at present.
0: So
1: the songs are continuing to evolve even though they're recorded.
0: Yeah.
1: And like most bands, once it's recorded, that's canon. But it's good to let them breathe and grow, I reckon.
0: Give them space, which is something we could probably do a bit more of, actually. But so I'm always writing new songs. Just an idea will come to your head. Sometimes it'll start as a joke of an idea and then it'll turn into a serious song. And sometimes it'll start as a serious idea and then turn into a more entertaining song. I think I'm writing a few less depressing songs now. My songs are always pretty bleak before, so I'm sort of getting it. I was a Disco King and putting a few.
1: The one you do about the breakup song between friends as well, that was another one that, really struck me, I haven't heard, that's also not a very common trope.
0: No. So that's, that's going to be on the new album too.
1: Beautiful.
0: Another couple of songs we played out there were going to be on the new album too.
1: Fantastic. Look, I've got to say thank you so much for coming in. You've made my day. After your concert, I really wanted to hear those songs again. And when my search was futile, I thought, well, how am I going to hear these songs again? And I'm so glad that you came in to play them for us. I'm very, very thankful and appreciative.
0: Thanks, Matt. Thanks
1: great
0: so
1: performance
0: much.
1: Too. Yep. And
0: go 3CR.
2: Yeah.
1: Yeah. Thank
2: support
1: you.
2: 50 years.
1: We've got to raise money in a month. I'll worry about it then. Good luck with the band, and I'm looking forward to hearing the new record and seeing you pop up at gigs around too. Hopefully there'll be plenty of work for you. I can't imagine why there wouldn't be, unless you just like to sleep in. I know I like to sleep in. Sometimes it's real drag to have to do a gig, actually. But I'm really grateful that you got up early in the daytime and came down here for us. Thank you so much.
2: Thanks,
0: Matt. Yeah.
1: See ya. And we're going to play the new single. It is the new current single.
0: Yeah, this is the current single that's just been released. It's about that stinky wind out in Brooklyn.
1: Yes, indeed. Do you know where it comes from? Is it actually the Sunshine Tip, or is it
0: comes from many? Well, there's a tanneries, abattoir, there's old and tips out there too. Yeah, recycling, all that stuff's out there.
1: Yep. All right. Well, I'll dedicate this one to Dave, my friend, who picked this as his favourite song in your set when we saw you play. Yeah. This is Sunshine Tip with Brooklyn Wind. And if you've just tuned in, you can go to 3cr.org.au and listen back to the brilliant live to air that we just heard from the band. But make sure you listen to the rest of the show first. This is Sunshine Tip with Brooklyn Wind.

0: Yeah, what a beautiful way to end a song. I love it. That was the Denny Walsh Band. And Denny spells that B-A-N-N-E-D. And the album that I've taken that from is No Monument. I've been featuring that album on the show over the last maybe 5 or 6 weeks, trying to play a track every week. That one was called Crocs in the Murray. And yeah, I can really commend that record to you. No two songs sound alike. They're all different styles. There's even a country track or two on it. But I was in the mood for a bit of noise there, and thank you for Denny Walsh Band and obliging with Crocs in the Murray. Before that, we heard from Max Aurora and the Southern Lights, and that's a single that they released in the last week or two. It's called How I Know It's Right. Before that, we heard a classic from Van Walker from the album that came out last year, Healing Descent. And the track that we heard was Winter's Last Words. And I thought I'd play that, seeing as we're, you know, we're in the phase of hearing winter's first words for the year. Although it's a beautiful day outside today. If you're listening in Melbourne, you already know that. But if you're listening from somewhere else, let me just say to you, I wish you were here. It's a beautiful day here today in Melbourne. Prior to that, we heard from Ryan Sterling, who is a soloist and has been playing for quite a while. In fact, Ryan was one of the first live-to-airs I ever did on this show about 30 years ago. And he has a current record out called High Beam Dawn. And that track was called Dennis Wilson at Shea J's. Great track. And up the top of that bracket, we heard from our special guests this week, Sunshine Tip, and their current single, Brooklyn Wind. And a big thanks to Dave and Alice and Dee and Al for coming into play. Sunshine Tip, folks. You know, I don't play a lot of country music on this show, but when I saw them, I really, really enjoyed their material. Basically, it was the material, the songs, the songwriting, the lyrics, the fact that the bass is done on a cello, the unusual lineup of mandolin, cello, guitar, and drums, and three-way vocal harmonies, and really pleasant demeanor. The pleasant demeanor as well. But those lyrics, and I tell you what, I had to beg Dave to do that song, Disco King. I had to have a copy of that after seeing them play live. I wanted to go home and play it straight away, but it didn't exist. Now it does, and I'm really glad that they're contemplating it as their next single, because I think that one's a banger. Anyway, big thanks to Sunshine Tip. Big thanks to Tilda for doing the sound. And big thanks to Nick, who's going to give us this next episode of Bread and Butter. It's just a bread and butter day. It does this every week. It must be my drive. Every week.
1: 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I'm Nick and this is Bread and Butter. And we have another couple of slices of vinyl today. First slice is from Johnny Devlin and the Devils with White Lightning, released on Leiden in 1959.
2: And he'd pass it around. Mighty, mighty pleasing, Papa's born squeezing.
3: Shh, White Lightning.
2: Well, the G-Man, G-Man, the revenue was too. We're searching for the place Papa made his proof. They were looking for the book, and Papa, Papa kept cooking the song.
3: Shh, White Lightning.

0: my face turned blue. The lightning started flashing, thunder started crashing.
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0: she hit the ground.
1: Mighty, mighty breathing, your mama's gonna scream.
2: Shh, white lightning.

Johnny Devlin and the Devils with White Lightning. Our second slice of vinyl is from the DJs. You were Johnny O'Keefe's backing band. And this is an instrumental, Straight Flush, a 7-inch on Lee Gordon from 1960.

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1: And a big thanks to Nick as well, again, for that thrilling instalment of Bread and Butter, going all the way back to 1959. If you're not a regular listener to Burning Vinyl, the Bread and Butter segment is an opportunity to have a look back into Australian music's storied, fabled past. And I don't think we do that enough here in Australia. In other countries, music that's decades old is considered classic, and there are whole stations devoted to playing just classic rock. But here in Australia, if you want to listen to classic, you're going to hear John. I was watching the football last night, and over a period of time, and at every game they seem to play Take Me Home Country Roads by John Denver and Sweet Caroline by Neil Diamond. I'm thinking, where's the Australian material? Even though it's just Come On Aussie, Come On, Come On. Or how about Am I Ever Going to See Your Face Again? That would get the crowd riled up. But, I don't think there's enough respect shown to the elder statespeople of Australian music. And that's what the Burning Vinyl Bread and Butter segment is aiming to achieve. And thank you to Nick Potts for opening his incredible record collection to us to be able to do that. Johnny Denflin. Hey, I had not heard that version of White Lightning ever before. I'm very familiar with the George Jones version of it, but yeah, there you go. Johnny Devlin, good for you, good for Nick, and good for Australian music. Now, I do have another segment which I still haven't made a card up for. I apologise for that. By card, I mean introduction. I was just talking to Madison down the front office. Hi, Madison, if you're listening. And I still use the old terminology. A card is short for cartridge, and all of the ads on the station used to come on a cartridge, a plastic about the size of a cigarette box, a box of Taylor's, I guess, and you'd bung that into a bespoke machine and it would play a tape reel inside it. That was what advertisements or community service messages were here at 3CR for decades. But, of course, we've gone to the computer now, and I still call them carts, I'm afraid. So, and the cart we played just at the end of that Bread and Butter segment, for example, was for the Rock and Roots show, which is on tomorrow night from 2 o'clock till 5 o'clock. It's probably my favourite show on 3CR, including Burning Vinyl. At least it's the one that I listen to as much as possible, usually every week. And again, it looks at the music of yesteryear. Could do with a little bit more Australian content, fellas, but that's all right, because it's great to hear those old tracks. And that will be on tomorrow night at 2 a.m. if you're up. I will be. If you are, I urge you to tune in to 3CR at that time. It's great radio. Trust me, it's really good radio. Songs you're not going to hear anywhere else. Anywhere else. And, good on the team behind Rockin' Roots for doing that. And now, talking about carts, all right, here's another important cart, and then I'm going to play some revolutionary type music. That's the next thing. But first of all, this is important because it is June next month, and I've got to raise a lot of money to keep doing this show. And I'm going to be leaning on you guys for help with that. I don't like talking about it. It's a bit awkward, but yeah, Radiothon is coming. I've got to raise money, dot, dot, dot.
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1: Okay, a segment which I made an AI card up for, but it's a bit naff. And last week I said I would make one up myself, doing the music myself, and I haven't done it because I'm lazy. But don't worry, I'm still going to do the segment, which is looking at an Australian track with a revolutionary theme, because on May Day this year we devoted the whole show here at Burning Vinyl to revolutionary Australian music. That, by that I mean agitation, propaganda, left-wing, rabble-rousing, you know, kind of that kind of stuff, which I'm sure we all love. And I accumulated way too much material. In fact, enough for about five shows. So I'm just going to play a track, or two every week. It's 10 minutes before, so I better get a wriggle on. I'm not going to play the AI cart. It's a waste of time. I'm just going to go straight into it. This is Speed Week with a track called Business As Usual. Turn it up.
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8: Yes.

0: And that there was Eunice and the Foots with the great track Election Erection. And as I said, I don't have a cart for that, but it doesn't matter. And I'm just trying to multitask here. Give me a sec, folks. There we go. I'm in the space where I need to be. And before Eunice and the Foots, we heard from Speed Week from their album Weak Speed. Beautiful. And that track was called Business As Usual. And I'll come up with a name for that segment. Going to play a revolutionary track or two every week. Anyway, that brings me just pretty much to the end of Burning Vinyl. James is up next with In Your Face. Big thanks again to Tilda for doing the sound on this week's Live to Air. And big thanks also to Sunshine Tip. Let's pay the piper and I'll be back to say goodbye for this week anyway.
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0: Yeah, big thanks to those two venues. And I'm going to play you a track now. I know exactly who's playing at The Old Bar tomorrow afternoon. And that is Raucus, supported by Made Austria. Made Austria are a very fun band. They're basically an a cappella vocal group, but they make instrument noises with their mouths. Hilarious. Great stuff. 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Thank you for your long-time support of the program. And I love the new single from Raucus. It's a killer track. And I'm going to have to put a language warning on it, but there you go. That's done. Stay tuned now for James. He'll be up next with In Your Face. I'll be back next week. There'll be another segment of Bread and Butter, and I'll play another couple of revolutionary tracks and all Australian music as per usual. But, yeah, tomorrow afternoon at the Old Bar, you can see this band, Raucus. This is their current single. It's called Fuck AI. Bye for now.

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1: We, I guess, rescue food
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5: 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Food Not Bombs is a 3CR supporter.

0: The Cruel Sea there. No promises. You're listening to In Your Face here on 3CR, here on Smith Street with James. A huge thank you to Matt for Burning Vinyl and Joe for Music Matters. And I am thrilled to have Mark Mendoza and Maddie in the studio, two community advocates, activists. You guys are everywhere. Welcome. Oh.
1: Thank you. Thank you for having us, James.
0: It is
1: very
0: so
1: lovely
0: great
1: to meet you.
0: It is so great to meet you. I think of you two as the elves ever since you and Billy, Mr. Vic Bears, did that Christmas thing at the Laird and we saw all the photos. I just thought the elves in your costumes, that looked like a lot of fun.
2: Yeah, it was actually a lot of fun. I mean, if there's anything crazy and fun, we're always up to it. And I get to do it with my bestie, so
1: yeah,
2: it's a lot of fun.
1: And also just showing up for our friends who, you know, we're doing great things for their campaigns and during their title years. And, yeah, why not show up for them and help them out wherever they can? And, yeah, it was really fun.
0: Speaking of campaigns, you guys have been involved in plenty of community education campaigns. Tell us about your work in the community broadly, starting with you, Mark.
1: So I started volunteering with Thorn Harbour, and that was after I engaged with one of their services. So after engaging with their service, let me give back and you know, I've got some time. So I started volunteering with them, and then after that got engaged with Living Positive Victoria, because I'm HIV positive. And with those two organizations, a lot of education and HIV awareness campaigns were put out. So it was really, I was really fortunate and really grateful for the opportunity to be involved in the campaigns out there, especially with the What Works campaign that I got to do with Maddie for the last couple of years. So yeah, it's been good.
0: Wow, Maddie, tell us about What Works.
2: What Works is a campaign to raise awareness about HIV prevention ways, and it also tackles wide audience. So it, the cool thing about it is also it comes in different languages as well. So you do Tagalog, I do it in Arabic as well. So that's one of the really the many cool things about it. And actually, I don't know if you know this, Mark, I believe the second campaign was one of the most successful health campaigns in Victoria.
1: It was nominated for a health award at the the Victorian Health Awards last year, which I was great fortunate enough to attend. So that was really cool. They didn't win, but another Thorn Harbour campaign did win, though, so it was good.
2: Yeah, it came in second. So.
1: Yeah.
0: Fantastic. Now, speaking of awards, Mark, you did win a community award.
1: Yes, with Thorn Harbour.
0: Fantastic. Tell us about that.
1: So after doing those campaigns just putting my hands up, I put my hands up for quite a bit of things in the last couple of years. So it was really nice to be recognized. To be recognized at the end of last year. I know it was 2 years
2: it was
1: ago.
2: Last year, wasn't it?
1: Yeah. So it was really nice to be recognized by the organization as a volunteer. And for me, I feel like I've got mentors in the space as well that I look up to. And hopefully I can be that same kind of mentor for in the future for other people who in the volunteering space as well. We're all about like, join, whether it's Living Positive Victoria, Thorn Harbour or whatever.
2: We recruited quite a few.
1: Yeah, we have recruited quite a few, yeah.
0: Speaking of work in the community, we had BB on the show last week, our Laird Leatherman 2025, heading off to Chicago soon for International Miss
2: Good luck, BB, if you're listening.
0: Yeah, absolutely. But Maddie, you do Platform F with BB, which of course is a fetish and kink vodcast. It's been a huge success. Tell us about your role in that.
2: Yeah, well, BB approached me last year and he pitched the idea to me, and I was like, I didn't really think anything of it because, you know, a lot of people say things that and they don't follow through. Then we started meeting and thinking of the idea, and I love it so much. Love the message beyond it. It goes beyond fetish and king. It goes about how you can find your own tribe and community. And, you know, we had several guests. We had 21 guests, and everybody shares this story of how they found their tribe, and also they give insights on how to feel, how to connect with people in those spaces as well.
0: And you really focus on people on the margins, not just with Platform F, but both of you do with the work that you do. Like, you give a voice to people on the margins, and you really both embrace inclusivity with this incredible energy. I mean, you're everywhere on social media, Mark.
2: I mean, honestly, I think the secret is just to be your true authentic self, just be nice, give off positive vibes, and just be there when people need you. And people gravitate towards that. Mm. And that's basically it. Like, most things, we don't actually seek them. They come to us.
1: Yeah, and it's been a fun journey. And why not make it fun for everyone around us as well? So
2: yeah, and I've noticed a lot of people, when they see that you can just have fun and do a good job at the same time, they lean into it with us. So that's really an awesome thing to add to the whole thing.
0: So the people really come to you guys a lot. Like, I can see why. Like, you're magnets, right? That positive energy draws people to you. That's what you're saying, yeah?
1: Yeah, I mean, when I started volunteering, I was doing a lot of cloakroom stuff. So at the Laird or wherever. And that's how I was able to find community and get to know people in the community in a space where I actually wasn't really familiar with or would have been confident in. And after doing that for, you know, a good 6 months, like once a month every Monday for their underwear nights, so those fun experiences, it was fun being able to talk to the punters at the bar. I got my confidence, and I guess that made people gravitate towards those kind of events and roles, like volunteering in cloakroom. So non-Thorn Harbour stuff, I would get other friends like Bibi who would ask, you know, do you want to do cloakroom for this event? Or Vic Bears asking, do you want to do cloakroom for this event? And it just kind of, the ball just keeps rolling there. So it's been good. And then with Living Positive Victoria, I started volunteering in a way where I was facilitating workshops. So I guess me putting my hands up for things just gave me more opportunities.
0: And, wow. Yeah. So you both facilitate. I mean, I hear your voice, Maddie, on Platform F, those amazing intros this that you week. Do.
2: Yeah, this week. for me, I started volunteering. It was a goal of mine that I always wanted to do. I arrived to Australia in August 2023, and I started volunteering in October. And it started with Thorn Harbour, then it expanded to other organizations and groups as well. And the thing that I love the most about it is I'm in a safe space. And Thorn Harbour, actually, like, one of the cool things about them, that they helped me discover skills that I didn't even know that I had. They just say, this is what we need to do. We trust you. Do what you want to do. Have your own spin on it. And then from there, other organizations and groups saw that what I could do, and then they also said the same thing. Like, they just want me to be what I want to be and just do my own thing, and I love it. So I get to utilize my skills, have fun, and hang around cool people. What's not to like?
0: So you came to Australia, and then 3 months later you were volunteering. That was all just really under 3 years ago.
2: Yeah, it's crazy how time goes by.
1: And that's how we met.
2: Yeah, that's how we met. Yeah, we met through during an induction. Yes.
0: So tell us about your immigration story to Australia.
2: It was a long and a lengthy process. I applied offshore, and the same month that I applied, COVID hits everywhere. So they hit pause, and I just didn't know if I'm coming or not. So it was just on hold for a long time. And then, you know, when I came in, I just was like waiting for so long. I didn't want to waste any time. So I just came and I just started rolling with everything.
0: Wow. And Mark, tell us about your story before you were kind of like a volunteering stalwart everywhere. Like, what's your journey?
1: My journey just before I started volunteering. So was in a long-term relationship, and that unfortunately ended because I unfortunately got into some addiction issues. And in those 5 years of pretty deep addiction, I was able to turn my life back around and, you know, find a light. And it was through volunteering that sort of got me there, finding new people to, finding people to that I was able to get along with and have fun, keep out of trouble, I suppose. It's been a rough but also been a really, really rewarding and great journey so far.
0: And it just seems like you're embracing it so much. And I guess that's because you love the life you're leading now.
1: Oh, I definitely do. Yeah, I've got lovely people around me. So much loving support, family and friends. It's been good.
0: So, Maddie, Platform F, tell us about some of the guests you've had.
2: Oh, we had so many guests. One of the things that I like is that about Platform F is we have a lot of different guests who came from different walks of life, and we have received so much, so many good feedback from people who are watching, who live probably like not in, you know, close to the city in Melbourne, like in rural areas or even other states. Also, now it's gone international because we have some international guests. We're also receiving messages from all over the world saying like it helped us so much. It also reduced stigma about, you know, kink and fetish as well, and also helped them navigate their way around queer spaces in general and life. So it's been really, really good. Again, we started small. The goal was 10 episodes, and now we're discussing our second season. Yeah. So,
0: and you're really giving a voice to people who, you know, really have a great community, but perhaps haven't had a community that's been like embraced by, you know, mainstream queerness. And you're kind of, you know, shattering through that ceiling, aren't you?
2: Honestly, the experience is, I can't even describe it. When we sit one-on-one with them, it's usually like just either there's three of us, like if Mark can come, there's me, Bibi and Mark and the guest, or just the three of us, me, Bibi and the guest. Usually it's an intimate setting. So they actually open up to us, and you just being in that room and you feel all that energy. I can't describe it. I've learned so much just by listening to the guests. So, yeah.
0: Tell us about your role, Mark.
1: In
0: Platform F.
1: Oh, I'm like, get the mortar.
2: No, you just vibes. Good vibes.
1: It's pretty much good vibes. Supporting BB when I can. Make him feel like, because sometimes, you know, just having that one-on-one can be a little bit not intimidating.
2: People feel vulnerable when they talk, even regardless of how confident they are in themselves.
1: I can be a bit of an icebreaker in those situations, I feel like, is what BB gets me in there for. But whatever, supporting BB for whatever he needs for the Platform F. Yeah. So, but
2: also tech support. Mark does tech support.
1: True. But super proud of Maddie and BB for what they've accomplished with Platform F. I'm glad to be part of their journey in whatever way I can.
0: Well, folks can catch Platform F on YouTube and on Instagram and anywhere else.
2: And Spotify.
0: You're everywhere.
2: Yeah. And watch out for season 2 coming soon.
0: Fantastic. Mark and Maddie, thank you so much for joining us today on 3CR.
2: Thank you for having us.

0: Lady Gaga there, Zombie Boy, listening to In Your Face on 3CR with James. I am joined by Gary White from HAG, Housing for the Aged Action Group, who are having a bingo for Housing Justice event next Thursday. Gary, welcome to 3CR.
1: Thank you, James. Great to be here.
0: It's a really great event because it's a light-hearted way to raise awareness of the housing challenges faced by older queer people, and also, of course, harnesses intergenerational connections as well. Tell us about some of the issues that older LGBTIQA plus folks deal with in housing.
1: Okay, very, very quickly. At HAG, we've done quite a few surveys of our community, older people in our community around their housing, and it turns out that at least 43% of our older members of our community have been homeless or at risk of homelessness at least once in their lifetime.
0: Wow, that's a shocking statistic, isn't it?
1: Yep, very much so. And when the surveys were actually conducted on the day, 11% were at risk or were homeless at that point in time.
0: And that just must be going up in the current climate with the incredibly precarious housing situation and rents just going through the roof.
1: Exactly right. And private rent, and for older LGBTQIA plus people, paying private rental when there's usually only just a single person in the household. Our community is six times more likely to be living alone than the heteronormative community, which puts stress on rent, stress on housing. A lot of the older members of our community didn't have the luxury of the superannuation that generations preceding us had. We missed out on it starting from the beginning.
0: People must be paying so much of a percentage of their income on rent that they're trapped in their homes.
1: They very much are. I actually do have a personal friend and he's paying just on $1,000 a fortnight by himself on a pension.
0: So, apart from the fact that people can't live, I mean, that's like, how much of your pension is that?
1: Close to all of it.
0: So
1: I think he ends up with about $200 left over out of his pension income. He is in a position where he has other capital behind him, but he's living off that, and it's not going to last forever.
0: And as you say, some people don't have that capital. But then when you pay bills, like your gas and your water,
1: yep,
0: people obviously have to make that choice between food and bills sometimes.
1: They do. They do.
0: So the mental health impacts of that must be ginormous.
1: Absolutely huge. And one of the other problems for the older members of our community, because of what we've lived through, we were psychiatric cases. We were criminals. We faced institutionalized government discrimination. We faced society's put-downs. That's where we've come from as an older generation. We've lived through it. We've hopefully grown through it. But guess what? We're still here. But the things that draw upon that and what we've lived through, for some people, it's really, really difficult to cast aside that's their
0: Yeah,
1: life.
0: Absolutely. I mean, people were adults when their sexuality was criminalised.
1: Yep.
0: And the impacts of that don't go away with decriminalisation.
1: They don't. And with what we do at HAG, we're a reference referral organisation. Unfortunately, we don't have housing of our own to give out, but we do refer to specific organisations who can assist. And in order to make a safe referral for members of our community, it's really, really important for our community to actually come out, for want of a better term, to actually self-report that they are an LGBTQIA plus member. Because if they don't, the referrers and the people who are going to be walking them through the next steps aren't going to know whether a placement or a referral is going to be safe for them. We've lived a life for a lot of older people in our community. Silence equaled safety.
0: I was going to ask you about that. I mean, you know, I mean, look, when the 78ers happened for Mardi Gras, their names and addresses were published in the Sydney Morning Herald. So folks of that era were clearly programmed not to be out because it could make you homeless. So to actually think that, you know, coming out can assist with your housing isn't necessarily an easy way to program yourself.
1: No, it's very, it isn't. And look, the more you build a relationship with the people at Haag who actually are walking, and see what we do, we take the person and we walk them through all the steps that are needed. We just don't say, I'll go over to that organisation, they'll fix you. The workers there will actually take you by the hand, basically, and walk you through step by step by step at your own pace. So you're not being pushed anywhere, you're not being thrown anywhere, you're being gently guided.
0: That is a specialist skill. You guys must have specialist training at Haag.
1: The workers do. I'm a volunteer at Haag. I sit on the LGBTQIA plus reference group, and I'm also actually a member of the Haag Committee of Management.
0: So what's the journey that got you there?
1: The journey that got me there was I ended up at Haag because during the last period of COVID, I had an opportunity. I'm also on the board for a rental housing co-op, and there was a homelessness conference in Melbourne, which my co-op sent me to, and I actually heard Andrew, and I've lost his name, Andrew from who
0: Rainbows
1: does
0: Don't Fade with AIDS. Great yep. show every second yep. Monday, I think, on 3CR.
1: That's right. He was on the reference group at that stage. I heard him do a presentation which reported our surveys reports and everything else. And I went, yes, that sounds like a nice fit for me. Went up and said, do you have volunteers? And within about 4 weeks, I found myself on the reference group. I started off very, very low key. Because I couldn't get out much because I was also caring for my late husband at the time. So I couldn't actually physically get to meetings and put in the time that I had or the time that I would like to have put into it because we couldn't respite and everything else just wouldn't fall into place. So eventually when I had more free time, I was able to throw myself in feet and all, so to speak.
0: And it sounds like a great community.
1: It really is a great community. We get along really well. Haag has been specifically looking after the LGBTQIA plus community since 2019.
0: Fantastic. Wow.
1: We are Rainbow Tick accredited, and we've also gone through one re-evaluation. So it's something that's not just a flash in the pan there. All minority groups, all marginalised communities are actually written into the organisation. We're member-based, and it's the members who elect the committee. And, yeah, it's just a great place to be.
0: And wonderful you do have that rainbow tick. I mean, when you were talking about, you know, steering people through the kind of, you know, housing process, I thought, got to be rainbow tick accredited. That just sounds so rainbow tick. What can you tell us about rainbow tick?
1: Okay, rainbow tick accreditation is given to organisations who actually apply for it. It's a national accreditation process done by independent accreditors. You just don't say, oh, look, aren't we good? This is what we do. You actually have to go through the whole process of proper accreditation coming in. They come in, they look at the organisation, their core values, their mission statements, their policies, their procedures, the language that they use. They talk to members of the management committee, members, staff, to make sure that it is a safe place for members of our community to be welcomed into.
0: Tell us about the biggest policy issue that governments need to make, in your opinion, in relation to older LGBTIQA plus people in housing. Is there a policy issue that you can think of?
1: The biggest issue is there is no policy. We're just not looked after. We're not acknowledged as being an at-risk group as far as housing goes. We just get lumped in with everybody else. And with the figures that I quoted earlier from our surveys, homelessness or risk of homelessness within our community is much stronger than in the heteronormative community. Last year at the Better Together conference in Adelaide, we actually did a workshop in regard to designing a LGBTQIA plus intergenerational housing project. The paper, the report from that workshop is due to be released soon. So it's a watch this space.
0: No clues?
1: Oh, things might get moving.
0: Oh, that's exciting.
1: The only clue I can do. Basically, it's coming out, and a whole group of us on the reference group do want to push this further and push it into a reality. So that's a project that could possibly be coming up. I can't say it is, but it's possibly coming up, so long as we get support.
0: You do have drag bingo for housing justice next Thursday at Evie's Disco Diner on Gertrude Street. What can you tell us?
1: Ah, Miss Bobby Pin, the fantastic Miss Bobby Pin, will actually be running and doing the drag bingo event. It's going to be a fun night. It's not just for us older people. It's for any member of our community. It's a free event and there will be food supplied. However, you do need to actually register for it. And to register for it, there are a few flyers flying around the world. But if you don't have a flyer and want to come, it's from 6 p.m. till 8 p.m. at Evie's Diner and Disco, as you said. The registration link is at oldertenants.org.au.
0: Fantastic. Gary White from HAAG, Housing for the Aged Action Group. Thank you so much for joining us today on 3CR.
1: Thank you, James.

David Bowie there, Joe the Lion, up real soon. Boot Academy, she is the volunteer and student coordinator at Thorn Harbour Health. But in the meantime, here's Wendy Matthews.

0: Wendy Matthews there. If only I could. You are on In Your Face here on 3CR with James. I am thrilled to have Beauty Cadamish in the studio, who is the volunteer and student coordinator at Thorn Harbour Health. Welcome, Beauty.
1: Thank you. Thank you for having me. Hi, everyone. My name is Abdurrahman Katalamish. My pronouns are he, him. I'm the volunteer student coordinator at Thorn Harbour, and want to always reiterate that sovereignty was never ceded, always was, always will be Aboriginal land.
0: Absolutely. Proud supporter of all that here at 3CR. And Booty, I'm going to call you Booty because everyone calls you Booty.
1: Yes, yes, yes.
0: Tell us about your role at Thorn Harbour, because that's a big one, coordinating the volunteers and the students.
1: Yeah, we're so lucky at Thorn Harbour, like, to have so many volunteers that come and from the community and offering their support and help in so many different roles, all the way from like counseling, volunteering, peer support, reception, driving clients, visiting elder people, admin support, event support, policy writing, internal policy writing. There are so many roles, and we couldn't do any of our work without our volunteers.
0: Absolutely. Now, you have a huge week coming up soon. In fact, you've got a couple of huge weeks coming up. Volunteer Week, National Volunteer Week, is May 18 to 24. That's fast approaching.
1: Yep. Next week is National Volunteer Week, and it's a big time for us to recognize and thank all the volunteers for all the amazing work they do, whether in Thorn Harbour or in Australia in general, but also to make a big buzz and encourage more people to come and volunteer and just try volunteering, because it's a life-changing experience.
0: So it's changed your life. Tell us a little bit about what it means to you personally, but you know, how you ended up volunteering at Thorn Harbour, because it is a great story.
1: Yeah. So I moved to Australia 7 years ago, and I didn't know many people, and I was a bit isolated, and COVID happened as well 8 months in. So I started reaching out for different organizations to volunteer. So I started to volunteer with Thorn Harbour, but also volunteered with Witchboard and the Pride Centre and Inclusion Melbourne, and just kept myself busy and wanted to learn more about the community here in Melbourne. And there was just so many things to do, and I was very excited, and ended up winning the Globe Volunteer Award of the World, Volunteer of the Year Award that year.
0: Yeah, I remember that when you won the Globe Award, now the Pride Award. And what was so extraordinary was that list of volunteer organizations that you just mentioned. I mean, it's as long as your arm, and you were everywhere, and you were everywhere when you just come to Australia. So that's a great migration story that you immersed yourself in in queer volunteerism.
1: Yes, yes, definitely. And I always say, volunteering helps me as a person to grow my skills and not be isolated, meet people in a sober setting, because as queer in community, you end up meeting people in drunk at bars and not great conversations happening. But having to meet people while volunteering and build a community around that, people who are willing to help, same-minded people. So we get a lot of it out of it as volunteers, but also organizations get a lot out of it. So it's a win-win situation, and there's no limit to what volunteers can do, because we're helping each other, basically.
0: And you must have really found a sense of community by doing all of that, and finding a sense of community in a really, really structured and series of safe spaces.
1: Yeah, I've met great friends, and and our queer community friends are almost family. So I've created a big family where I feel safe around, and feel I have people to talk to, call, or meet, and at the same time learn lots of skills. And now I'm working in Thorn Harbour as a volunteer coordinator, so it got me a job too.
0: You mentioned safety before. We were talking about inclusivity and safe spaces, and of course Sunday, this Sunday the 17th of May, is Ida Hobbit, the International Day Against Homophobia, Biphobia and Transphobia. That's a huge day for the community. What can you tell us?
1: Yeah, it's a great day I've been attending several The Hobbit events. Today, we at the Aura Council, we raised the flag on Collingwood Town Hall. And yesterday at the Pride Center, the commissioner was there, the Hobbit Center for ID Hobbit Day as well. And it's was commemorated, I think, in 1990. And it's the time when the UN stopped considering queer people as a disease and became normal people. So it's a big day for us, and it's always important to continue talking and supporting our community, as there, you know, like, the world has been going through lots of pain and atrocities from the what's happening in the Middle East, but also as a queer community, there's a lot of attacks towards our transgender community, and there's a big, like, right-wing wave happening. So it's always important to stay aware of that and make sure that we are, like, ready to support each other through what's going to happen in the future.
0: Which segues beautifully into another event that's happening next week, which is called Love.
1: Yeah.
0: Tell us about Love.
1: So 2017 Love event started. Love is a LGBTQIA plus organization's volunteer event and includes Switchboard Victoria, Victorian Pride Center, Living Positive Victoria, Transgender Victoria, Joy FM, Australian Queer Archives. We all come together collectively and celebrate our volunteers, because also many of the volunteers volunteer in all these organizations, or one or two of them. So it's like a big day. We like congratulate them and thank them for all the work, and we show how grateful we are. And like we give certificates depending on different achievements that they have achieved. Of like, some volunteers have been volunteering for 10 years or 20 years, or some volunteers have exceeded like 2,000 hours. So like, there's lots of like milestones that's being and this year we have like a theme of multiculturalism to also acknowledge the diversity of our volunteers, which also represents Australia, because actually one of the best things that I enjoy here since I moved to Australia, how multicultural it is. And it just like always makes me smile when I like I'm in the bus and there's like 10 different nationalities, 10 different languages, and I'm just like, it's just so exciting.
0: Absolutely, absolutely. And you've really embraced it, which is just gorgeous. And, you know, I wish people could see the big smile on your face when you were talking about the bus just then.
1: Yeah. I always take this example because I'm just like, I like PTV and public transportation, and here in Melbourne is really good. And just like, you go there and like, there's like, you can look around and there's like people from everywhere and talking different languages, discussing different things. And just like, it just feels like you're around the world, really.
0: You do a heap of volunteer work outside your professional role as the volunteer coordinator at Thorn Harbour. Tell us about your volunteer work outside of Thorn Harbour.
1: Yeah, so a couple of years ago, I was like, I'm of a Muslim faith, and during Ramadan, which is time that we like kind of like spend it with your family and community, and I didn't have that here. And with a couple of other queer Muslims, we started having queer iftars, and started Queer Muslim Norm, and it's been like growing for the third year this year, and like started from like having 20 people have attended our iftars to having 200 and 150 people attend our iftars. And it's been really amazing to hold this space for my community and also learn so much about the diversity of Islam, because you kind of forget when you're like in Egypt, then like you're all Egyptian Muslims, but then there's like Indonesian Muslims, Malaysian, and there's South African, North African. There's like very diverse a way of how people perceive Islam, and having people talk about accepting their queer faith with their their queerness, with their faith, is just like amazing. I also volunteer with a group of people for something called CRISP, with a community resettlement program for refugees. And it's just something also that's really amazing, and I hope more people do it. So, like, if you and your five friends create a group and fundraise around $5,000, and there's lots of support how to fundraise that, you can invite a queer refugee and support them for a whole year, integrate them to the community, and it's just much better than having them have a caseworker, because when you are part of the community, you can show them the way, you can like be part of their lives. And and I've like supported two people so far, and like it's just a very amazing experience, like saving a person from like wherever that they're not feeling safe, and creating a safe space for them, and welcome them to Australia, and just teaching them our ways. And it's just like very good experience.
0: Wow. So you actually have had the amazing, wondrous experience of establishing a volunteer group that does so much grassroots work for the community.
1: Yeah. Yeah, yeah, yeah. Like we're literally all volunteers doing all these work, and it's just amazing how much people are like willing to give to community as well, and support us.
0: So, what would you say to folks that want to volunteer? You know, say at Thorn Harbor.
1: Yeah. So if you want to volunteer at Thorn Harbor, go to Thorn Harbor's website, and we have an upcoming volunteer info session where we, on the 25th of July, where we show off all the amazing different roles that we have and talk about them, so you can understand which role suits you the most. And then the process starts from then to just like attend an induction, make sure you have all the checklist paperwork, and get you to know each different program that you want to be part of. And we're also very flexible. Like, we sometimes volunteers come to us and tell us, like, that's what my skills are, and I want to work on this kind of program, and I want to work on that. And we kind of like work around you to make sure that you create the, you give us the skills that you want, and in the way you want, in the time that you want, however you want it, really. And this is like, and I also like, yeah, lots of people come and just like, I want to volunteer and create this program and do this and do that. And then, oh, there's a need for this, we're going to do it. Like, as we always say in Thorn Harbor, we are community controlled organization. So we always listen to the community and work around the needs that we need to be done. And if you want to do something, we're happy to support you.
0: Beauty, the volunteer and student coordinator at Thorn Harbor Health. It has been wonderful to meet you at 3CR today. Thank you so much for coming in.
1: Thank you so much for having me.
0: Here's Aretha Franklin. Rock steady.

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1: And thanks heaps to our gorgeous, wonderful guests on In Your Face this week. We will catch you next week on the show. Jacob and Mercedes are up next with a Friday rave. PJ Harvey's taking us out. This track's called August, A Child's Adventure.

0: I'm Helen Razor, but that's deeply irrelevant. What is relevant is that you're listening to 3CR on, what's that frequency again, dear?
1: 855, I told you, Helen.
0: 855. And what is relevant is that you're not listening to that other crap. So well done.
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3: It's 5 o'clock on Friday afternoon. My name's Jacob.
4: 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And we're on Community Radio 3CR with Friday Rave.
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4: And is it Friday?
3: It's not Friday. It's actually Thursday today, folks. So we're doing a pre-record today, but hopefully we will, Jacob and I will be back live in the studio at you sometime in the very near future. But yeah, it is Thursday, but of course, were you hearing this? It is Friday the 15th of May, which is Nakba Day.
4: Yeah, the Nakba Day, 78 years.
3: 78 years. And of course, since before Nakba, Palestinians were being violently removed from their lands.
4: Yep.
3: And that still is happening today, as we all know. But
4: how long has it been going on, mate? I mean, we know we go back to the story of David and Goliath, with Goliath being a Philistine. Philistine, Palestine.
3: Mm.
4: It's always been going on.
3: It's always been going on. So we can't not talk about what's happening in Gaza and Palestine today and the ramifications globally, which we talk about a lot on this show, and most regular listeners to 3CR are people who also get out on the streets and for over 2.5 years, almost weekly. And so
4: until the beginning of this year.
3: Until the beginning of this year. But there is, of course, the Nakba Day rally this coming Sunday at 12 o'clock at the State Library.
4: This Sunday. And look, it's to the Nakba Day rally we'll both be at,
3: yep,
4: helping with the we'll be doing the sound and all that kind of stuff. It's starting at the State Library at 12 o'clock and then marching down to Flinders Street. So we'll be there. So again, come and say hi,
3: mm-hmm,
4: to either Mercedes or I or both of us. And but yeah, there's a lot going on at the moment. Just not just in international news, not just in Melbourne's response to it, but personally and individually in both of our lives. So apologies for doing pre-records, but we will be getting back into doing live radio. And next month is Radiothon.
3: Yes.
4: So we need to start hassling you about that. 3CR is supported not entirely, but almost entirely by your subscriptions and your donations. There is a little

0: little bit of funding here and there, but not for core, not for the core business of 3CR. We rely on your donations and subscriptions. And that's why we're able to say the things we say and give the news that we give.
1: Exactly. And yeah, it is coming up to Radiothon, and it's our radio station. It's people-powered radio, and you are those people. So in the next few weeks, coming up starting on the 9th of June, is Radiothon. But in the lead-up to Radiothon, this is the first official announcement, I guess, Jacob and I are going to be joined at Hard Out on Plenty Road in Preston by Uncle Robbie Thorpe, Tilda Joy and Karina Adu. And we're going to be having a bit of a talk about 3CR and why it's so important, a bit of its history that you might not know about.
0: Because it's 50 years this year, right?
1: 50 years this year, and why it's so important and why it needs your support, and also how you can get involved in the station. You know, it's an accessible place to get to know community, to talk about the things that we talk about and care about in our lives, but also to discuss those in depth and some of the history and contextualizing it into like Australia's media landscape is so highly concentrated. It's like the regurgitation of the same clickbait headlines that you see in the mainstream, which I'm sure 3CR listeners, if you're listening here, you're very well aware of it. But I guess
0: it's the highest concentration of media ownership in the Western world.
1: Yes,
0: that's Australia.
1: That's correct.
0: It's the most secretive democracy in the world, not just the Western world, in the whole damn world, the most secretive democracy in the world. And we'll talk about that all, I suppose, flavour or explain what I hope to say about the budget in a few moments.
1: Yes, but yeah, Monday 1st of June starting at about 6:30, but there'll be more information here on 3CR, but an opportunity to let your mates know. Bring along your mates, bring along your family, you know, or people who think, you know, just need that little extra nudge.
0: Yeah, so that's the first day of winter, isn't it?
1: It is.
0: The 1st of June. So, you know, put your thermal underwear on and come down to Hard Out. What time did you say?
1: From 6:30.
0: From 6:30 on the 1st of June, which is a
1: Monday evening.
0: Monday.
1: Okay. A Monday evening.
0: Monday night.
1: But, yeah, I guess you did mention the budget before, Jake, and we were sitting here and talking about we should do a show about the budget, and then we're like, well...
0: Well, we can't. Well, for a number of reasons. First of all, we've got to talk about NACBA.
1: Yeah.
0: It's incumbent on us.
1: And it's incumbent on everyone.
0: It's incumbent on 3CR. But the other side of talking about the budget is... You can't separate it from NACBA.
1: Mm.
0: Now, I've had a couple of calls from other people working on peace issues asking me to talk, how does this number work? All right, and I won't say who they are, but two of them. And I've said, look, the numbers don't work. And this is the thing with this government. Now, I gotta point out that 2026 budget, it only talks about the Department of Defence. But the problem is that, let me just bring it up here, the problem is that, as I've said in the past, the Australian government has now moved to a whole-of-government approach to defence and AUKUS. So what's in the defence budget bears absolutely no, I won't say some, I'll say absolutely no relation to what is actually happening in defence. I mean, you can pick whatever number you like. You can pick, you know, the Australian Submarine Agency and say there's a 37% increase. You can pick the overall defence budget and say, depending on how you analyse the numbers, it's anything from a 3% increase to a 3% decrease. There's money's just disappearing. When you actually read the commentators from inside the military industrial complex who are providing this information to military personnel and to military leaders and to industry, enter the stock market, even they're saying, and I'm going to quote one of them, Marcus Hellyer, who works for Strategic Analysis Australia now, but for years he worked for ASPI, Australian Strategic Policy Institute, doing the breakdown of the budget for forever. And he said, defence portfolio budget statements are strange. Is a strange document. In fact, we've never seen anything like it.
1: And I think putting that in, as you said, the commentary, and these are people who are advising or, I guess, talking about it to military leaders, to industry leaders and stuff like this. And then at the same time, when we talked about Richard Miles' press club address, he cast off this and was like, oh, I'm sure you've heard some of the commentary, as if it was, again, one of those clickbait headlines. It's like, yeah. No, these are the...
0: The commentary coming from the insiders.
1: From the insiders, from inside your own house, Dickie.
0: Yeah, and this is like, as I said, a bloke who was, I think he was director of the Australian Strategic Policy Institute. And you know, ASPI had a split off, you know, they're no different to the left in some ways, the right, they split and resplit to do with, you know, Peter Dutton basically putting his own people in there when he was in charge. But now even they're saying, you know, that the budget doesn't make sense. You could read, and it's not just that. You read any major defence analyst from the defence side, and none of them can make any sense of this budget. So if they can't make sense out of it, and, you know, they've got officers of... They're economists, and they've got officers of
1: and lots of money dedicated to being able to do this.
0: And you know, what chance have Mercedes and I got of understanding it?
1: Yeah.
0: But and that's because it can't be understood. And it can't be understood because it doesn't make sense internally. There's no way, you know, I mean, how can I put it? Every part of the budget is now focused towards militarism.
1: Mm-hmm.
0: We're talking about education. We don't include in the military budget the money that's being given for research into weapons. That's we're right. Going all the way down to our schools with their subs in schools and aerospace and STEM projects. We've been funded by federal and state governments aimed towards, as Scott Morrison said, growing the kind of people we need for the Defence Force in 2040.
1: Yes.
0: It doesn't talk about the way our Department of Foreign Affairs, and we've always said on the left that we need to spend less money on defence and more money on diplomacy. But now the diplomacy is a military tactic.
1: Yes.
0: It's war by other means, and a figure came out,
1: or a term that's thrown around of, like, you know, if there's a diplomatic solution. But the diplomatic solution, as we have absolutely seen over the last 2.5 years in a much more acute way, is that the diplomatic solution leads to only continued war.
0: Yeah, exactly. And the diplomatic solution, we're going to other countries and lobbying them, and even to the International Atomic Energy Agency, lobbying them, spending millions of dollars on diplomacy to lobby them to say, yes, AUKUS is within the framework of the non-proliferation guidelines. Like, we've jumped into this and said it's within the framework, and at the same time we needed to go to the IAEA and spend millions of dollars lobbying them to say, yeah, okay, guys, you're legal.
1: But nothing to see here.
0: Nothing to see here. We're talking about housing. We've got another housing. You know, we talk about housing. We've got a housing protest on the 30th of May, and from the State Library to Atherton Gardens. And I'll be there. I haven't talked to Mercedes whether you'll be there at this point, but I'll be there. And we're talking about they're knocking down public housing. They're throwing people out onto the street.
1: Mm.
0: And at the same time, they're building massive housing projects for American sailors and service people and Marines in all over the Northern Territory and over in WA, and our own people are being forced to
1: live on the street and get hassled by new community safety officers.
0: Yes.
1: Who,
0: yeah,
1: just like a the, you know,
0: oh,
1: the probably worst version of a cop, if you could even imagine such
0: well,
1: a thing.
0: Well, they're wannabe cops.
1: Wannabe cops.
0: They're wannabe exactly. cops. Yeah, and look, I just realised, as I said, that we're talking about people living on the street, talking about homeless people and talking about the military, and as if they're juxtaposed to one thing and another. You need to remember that 1 in 10 people living on the streets in Australia are ADF veterans.
1: Mm.
0: All right, so it's like they're doing it to themselves.
1: And militarism. This is all that militarism leads to.
0: So we're not,
1: and it's not, and it's not just here. This is, I guess, you know, talking with, it's Nakba Day today, and so it's the people that suffer in war. You know, there's millions of Palestinians have been displaced here as a result of the moving around of money from essential services to housing people. Is the same mechanism that is displacing and murdering and genociding Palestinians in the Congo, in Iran. You know, this is the same mechanism, but it just happens differently. So when the Australian government says we don't want the conflict brought here, it's like you're involved in a conflict. The Australian government is involved in this war in a very, and not just in, you know, they talk about diplomacy of like trying to find a diplomatic solution. There is active engagement of Australian military embedded into the way things, these people are being, in genocide.
0: Yeah, and you mentioned earlier to me, today, about the Wedgetail,
1: yes,
0: and the deal. There's some kind of deal being done with the UAE and Israel for surveillance.
1: Yes, so many of the listeners will be aware that the E7 Wedgetail was sent to at the UAE's request in March,
0: yep,
1: to be deployed in defensive actions, defensive measures of the UAE. During the Iran war. Now, I think it was the Wall Street Journal released an article just this week, an investigation that there's been secret military strikes by the UAE on Iran.
0: Right.
1: And it explicitly states that...
0: During the ceasefire.
1: During, yeah. But the US is passing it off. It was like the ceasefire wasn't really in place yet. So it's... explicitly states that the UAE carried out those attacks with, even though the UAE haven't made comment on them,
0: yeah,
1: that using Western, they're embedded, Western military assets are embedded within the UAE's...
0: Which includes the Wedgetail.
1: Which is the Wedgetail. So yeah, the Australian government has explicitly said that it sent the Wedgetail to the UAE. It denies that the Wedgetail was involved in any of... those offensive actions, but it's embedded within those frameworks. Now, at the same time, during this same time, and also I just want to note that the Wedgetail's deployment was initially for 4 weeks. It was extended again on the April the 13th for another 4 weeks, and it's just been extended again with the government saying that it on the 23rd of April it was in the UAE, and the government saying it's now being part of this combined force to open the Strait of Hormuz.
0: Yeah.
1: So it's been there the whole time. But also at that same time, Mike Huckabee confirmed that Israel had sent components of its Iron Dome system to the UAE under an agreement during the Iran war. So that's to be embedded within the quote-unquote defensive action of the UAE. And so what we're seeing here is that the Wedgetail, Israel's Iron Dome, and the UAE, and working together on what the government continues to call defensive action, yeah, but we have an embedded surveillance network of an Australian RAF plane embedded into components of Israel's Iron Dome,
0: yeah,
1: knowing that Australia has a history of knowing that Elbit Systems created a backdoor through its surveillance networks on sovereign,
0: yep,
1: weaponry. And so to say, like, on this very thing alone, I mean, there are a million things we'd talk about, the diplomatic cover that the Australian government has given to Israel to commit genocide, that it won't even still talk about it, despite the fact that since the quote-unquote ceasefire in October, there has been just shy of 3,000 ceasefire violations by Israel in Gaza alone, let alone in the West Bank and in Lebanon. And so to say that Australia's military and the 85 personnel that have gone alongside that E7 wedgetail to the UAE are not embedded within this genocidal project.
0: Yeah, absolutely.
1: And in bringing it back to the budget, there's $6.6 million in the latest budget for AMRAAM missiles for the UAE.
0: Right. Yeah. And this is like, when we're talking about the UAE, all right, well, they said we're sending the wedgetail over there, for example, to help the people of the UAE. The UAE is a feudal monarchy, basically, and it is one of the richest countries in the world. It has, for example, the biggest diamond exchange. It moves more diamonds through the UAE than any other country in the world. Now, officially, they'd say that's Antwerp, and UAE is slightly behind in second place. But when you include the blood diamonds, UAE is acknowledged as the biggest diamond market in the world. And how do they get these blood diamonds? How do they get the blood gold? By financing... like people like the RSF, the Rapid Response Forces, in the war that's happening in the Eastern Congo, in the DRC.
1: Who have just made a move to gain more territory in the last few days.
0: Just in the last few days. And all this is about artisanal mining for gold and diamonds elsewhere in Africa. They're also involved in Nigeria and Sierra Leone, the UAE company DP World. Jeffrey Epstein. A year before he died. And while it was known, and we knew about his activities more than a year before he died, he was negotiating with the Nigerian government for DP World to have a trade zone there, and it didn't happen, and that went to Sierra Leone instead. But it's hard to know exactly because of the shelf companies and all that kind of stuff, but the UAE is the largest... what's the word, investor in Africa, and its resource extraction is what they're doing. They are plundering Africa. They are the Belgians of the 19th century, all right? They are the same as, you know, as King Leopold. That's what they're doing. And we, so putting all question of morality aside, for a moment, why are we, when we're in the middle of an economic crisis ourselves, why are we sending one of the most sophisticated aircraft in the world to the UAE to help defend them, even putting aside that we know they're using it to provide targeting information on Iran, to subjugate the Gazan people, because it's all about surveillance and mapping and electronics. And we've also got, you know, UAE are building ghettos in southern Gaza. You know, Emirate cities, Emiratevilles in southern Gaza. They're doing all this shit, and we're helping them. And, you know, you might just say it's one aircraft, but this aircraft is so important, so technologically advanced, that last year, I think it was, the US Department of Defense decided that they couldn't afford, or they didn't want to go, wasn't the best spending of money to get wedgetails. They wanted to develop their own kind of thing. Now, looking at what the wedgetail has been able to do with their forces in the Middle East, Pete Hegseth has done an about turn and said, we need these things. And is funding some of their own. So apart from anything else, this wedgetail was proof of concept advertising thing for Boeing.
1: Yes, it's proven itself to be able to be helpful in any military conquest.
0: Yeah, exactly. this is where we are at the moment. And this all comes down to Gaza and also the, let's not forget, you can't forget the West Bank.
1: Yes, absolutely. And I guess, you know, on Nakba Day, we talk about, you know, we won't be free until Palestine is free. We've spoken about it on the show. It's been talked about on the streets for near on 3 years, yeah. And 78 before that, to say that this is a project of the genocidal project of Israel is one of a test case for impunity.
0: Yes, yes, and, that's a good point.
1: And so this is pushing, and Australia have just dived straight in. And a large part of, like, the most of the Western world, except anyone with a heart or any modicum of fucking morality or care or justice, sees that the impunity that Israel, the US, the UAE, Australia has been able to maintain and create a framework around this idea to not even mention genocide.
0: Yeah. Yeah.
1: You know, and that it, that is what is going on, is the result of this is the military and destabilization in Africa, in Sierra Leone. It's all part of the same project to see what they can get, because they know that they can get away with it. And yeah. So you know, we go out on the streets for everything, and was like, okay, you know, and we ask or we demand, but what, you know, here on this continent, and it's happening here, Australia do it to Aboriginal people every day.
0: Yep.
1: The theft of land, the murder in prisons and on the streets. Let's stop, like, you know, we're demanding or asking. Like, they don't give a fuck, you know.
0: Asking who? Asking the federal government? Yeah. Asking Anthony Albanese? Asking Penny Wong? You've heard, people have heard me say it before, they've got no power. They don't even make the decisions anymore. They don't even make the decisions. All they do is sign the papers that are put in front of them. That's all they do.
1: Mm.
0: And while we're talking about, you know, that's what gets me about people talking about elections. It what's the word? It reinforces the bullshit that the governments of Australia have power in what they do. This is not about, when I talk about Mal saying this, when we talk about Albanese saying that or Wong saying the other, we're not talking as if they've made that decision. What we're saying is, this is what they're saying in our name. This is them acquiescing to every indignity.
1: The decision that they've made is to acquiesce and to go along with it.
0: Yeah. And it's the least dignified position of any nation on earth.
1: That's right. So this Nakba Day, I mean, and every day Israel are murdering Palestinians. As I said, there's just shy of 3,000 ceasefire violations, quote unquote ceasefire, airstrikes and shelling, and they're taking out the Palestinian police. Israel are taking out the Palestinian police force at the moment in order to further destabilize, because what they don't want stabilization in Gaza. We know that. That's contrary to Israel's project,
0: yeah,
1: genocidal project. And maybe we'll get to talk a little bit about it this week, but at the same time, the commissioner for the what's his name? Mladenov, and the UN Gaza envoy.
0: All right.
1: Has made an announcement about the Gaza reconstruction framework.
0: Yeah.
1: And all it talks about is still blaming Palestinians, yeah, that they haven't done what's needed to do in order for aid to flow. They're still restricting aid. The things he talks about is contrary to what is being said on the ground by Palestinians in Gaza.
0: Yeah, yeah. It's all over the place. So that's about all we've got time for, I reckon. I want to say, this was a bit all over the place, but it's because it is all over the place, my friends and other listeners. Yeah. It's hard to talk about one thing in particular, because the way the economy has gone in the last 20 years is it's more interconnected than ever.
1: It's more interconnected and more separated from actual lives.
0: Yeah. We'll see you on Sunday on the streets, on the barricades for Nakba Day.
2: 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Over 10,000 residents are set to be displaced, with 6,660 homes to be demolished across 44 public housing towers. All this in an ever-worsening housing crisis. 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The Victorian Labor Government is determined to demolish and privatise public housing and sell off public land to developers. See you on Saturday 30th of May. Together we can stop this madness. 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
8: The new reality sees the birth of McJobs and the death of traditional careers.
9: 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Well, that's fun.
8: Coming out of college with a degree doesn't matter. 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
10: The whole idea of us being pegged.
11: I applied for every single opening in my field, but there's nothing.

0: love. It's in the best cases, it's all around us. It's a beautiful thing. Brings us all together. And, you know, it can occur in some of the stranger kind of places in life. You never know when it's going to hit you. To open today's show, I'd like to bring in a little bit of radio theatre here. So I'm going to be playing the part of the scientist, and my co-host Jordan is going to be playing the part of the soldier. So let's go. Have you ever loved someone?
1: That's what you came to ask?
0: No, I was wondering if even soldiers fall in love.
1: What are you trying to say?
0: I want to ask you, do you think love can bloom even on a battlefield?
1: Yeah, I do. I think at any time, any place, people can fall in love with each other. But if you love someone, you have to be able to protect them.
0: Thank you. So that was a little excerpt from the 1998 classic Metal Gear Solid, directed by Hideo Kojima. I was playing Hal Emmerich, also known as Otacon. That was Jordan playing the part of Solid Snake.
1: I didn't do there. The voice.
0: That's okay. And of course, it was moments before the very intelligent but somewhat naive scientist, Hal Emmerich's heart was somewhat broken because he'd fallen in love with his captor, Kurdish sniper, Sniper Wolf.
1: Sniper Wolf, yeah.
0: And then Solid Snake went out into the snowfield and shot her through the lungs like mm-hmm. five times or so.
1: Bang.
0: Bang. Yeah. And then in the head and stuff. Yep. It was, you know, so in that case, Otacon could not protect what he loved.
1: No.
0: And there is another somewhat naive scientist out there, some would say a brilliant man, the inventor of the meme, a scientist so devoted to his craft that he became something of a human meme himself.
1: Mm.
0: We are, of course, talking about the evolutionary biologist Richard Dawkins.
1: Oh, he invented the meme, not yes. just any meme, the
0: he,
1: meme.
0: The meme, he yeah. Yeah. Yeah. And, yeah, he's been falling in love lately with an entity named Claudia.
1: Mm-hmm.
0: That is a large language model.
1: Is it just Claude, or is it...
0: Everyone says Claudia. I don't know.
1: Oh, no. But, like, has he decided to... The large language model Claude calls it Claudia, or is it... Yeah, I don't know.
0: It's Claudia to Richard, at least. Yeah, and I just want to know, you know, congratulations, Dr. Richard Dawkins,
1: mm-hmm.
0: on your new romance. I hope you can protect your love with this entity with no continuity of being or...
1: Yeah, well, she can't be shot through the lungs or anywhere, true. Right? So that's a plus. That's a step in the right direction. Makes it easier.
0: Right. Well, congratulations, Richard Dawkins, if you're listening.
1: Mm-hmm.
0: Welcome back to the weekend. You're listening to 3CR Community Radio, 855 AM on your dial. This is Slacker Radio. My name's Tilda.
1: And I'm Jordan. You paid for the whole week, but you'll only need the Friday.
0: How are you doing, my beloved friend?
1: I'm very well, thanks, Tilda. And yourself?
0: Yes, I'm good. I'm a bit tired, a bit creaky. Had a big week. I've been making that shmoney.
1: Oh, yeah.
0: But it's, you know, makes it all the more meaningful when I say TGIF, my beloved friend.
1: Absolutely TGIF. You've got to have that juxtaposition between the TGIF and then the work week, right?
0: Right, yeah.
1: For it to really kind of pop.
0: Sometimes I'm a bit of a voyeur on the work week, but... I'm nose to the grindstone at the moment. Do not tell the Department of Human Services.
1: No.
0: We got a big show today.
1: It's big.
0: We've got a lot to cover, but it's an auspicious Friday. We've had some good Fridays lately. Yeah. We've had the Good Friday itself. Good Friday, yeah. We've had May Day.
1: Mm-hmm.
0: Now it's Lagwagon Eve.
1: Yeah.
0: Last week we had a show on Lagwagon Day, May 16, which is pretty auspicious in and of itself, but I think this is even better.
1: Yeah.
0: Because May 16 is actually going to be on... A Saturday.
1: Another Saturday.
0: Just another Saturday. So, you know, without too much further ado, here we go. Here's Lagwagon with The Kids Are All Wrong / May 16. Happy Lagwagon Day tomorrow for everyone out there.
1: Happy Lagwagon Day.

0: How tragic. But it doesn't have to be that way on the Burning Vinyl Alternative Music Program.
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1: Yeah, that's right. And just before the break, at the top of the block, we were listening to a little band called Lagwagon.
2: God, I love that song.
1: I love that song so much.
2: It's just got everything you'd want from like a skate punk song of that era. Like, it's got nice guitars, big, like building bass, crunchy chords from it. And then the drums are just like, cyclonic fills and halftime and that kind of offbeat, like,
1: yeah,
2: ska sort of. Oh, so good.
1: Nails it. So good. That was The Kids Are All Wrong, / May 16. And happy Lagwagon Day for tomorrow, all of you Tony Hawk's Pro Skater 2 heads out there.
2: We see you, we hear you.
1: Yeah. We are here for you. Mm-hmm. And, you know, the Lagwagon community, the Tony Hawk's Pro Skater 2 community are well represented, I would have to say, by community media such as 3CR Community mm-hmm. Radio. And if you want to hear more Lagwagon on the airwaves,
2: yeah.
1: specifically around the time of May 16, donate to 3CR, this radiothon.
2: Yeah.
1: Get in there. It's happening next month. And then after that, that was a little makeup. We did play a little bit of that track for our May Day episode a fortnight ago. A band out of Sydney called Loose Fit. That track was called Bittersweet Excess, and we played the whole thing instead of just like 20 seconds. So.
2: Well, we got into the bass groove on that one properly this time, so that's very good.
1: And I really love the delay on those vocals, tasty good. Little one. Some horns and things.
2: Mm. Great track, good pick.
1: Thanks. Nice work, Loose Fit. Anyway, how about that hantavirus? You've been hearing about this hantavirus?
2: I've been hearing a little bit about this hantavirus, yeah.
1: Yeah. I don't know. What are you hearing on the streets?
2: Oh, that it's like, it's on the cruise ships.
1: It's on the cruise ships.
2: It's gotten into the cruise ships of all places. I can't imagine people being sick on a cruise ship.
1: Right.
2: That's meant to be fun. It's a holiday, right?
1: Right.
2: So you shrimp and do salsa dancing and stuff, and like, you're not meant to get sick there. You and the thousands of other people who are all crammed into a boat. Like, why would that happen?
1: Yeah. Why? Yeah, I don't know. You couldn't pay me enough money to go on a cruise ship.
2: Mm-hmm.
1: So, I don't know. I imagine a lot of people have heard about this story. We're going to be reading some articles from, I guess, the very start of this. You know, they're purposefully outdated by, you know, about a week and a half here. Because I think there's some pretty interesting insights into, you know, this quote-unquote post-COVID era that we're supposed to be living in. Let's get into it. We've got an article here from the Australian Beautiful Company here on Wednesday, the 6th of May, written by Fergus Gregg. Double barrel, you know, one of
2: two
1: these
2: first names,
1: names. But yeah, well, what can you do, right? Titled, Influences Aboard MV Hondius Cruise Ship Reveal Hantavirus Outbreak's First Moments.
2: Not the influencers. I hope, you know.
1: Those poor influencers.
2: Our precious content creators.
1: It was meant to be the journey of a lifetime for Boston-based travel influencer Jake Rosmarin, crossing the South Atlantic Ocean from Ushuaia in Argentina to Cape Verde off the coast of Africa. And here's another thing, right?
2: Mm.
1: I haven't read Moby Dick.
2: No.
1: But that happens in the Atlantic Ocean, doesn't it? Probably.
2: That you get hantavirus or
1: it's set there.
2: Oh
1: yeah,
2: I think so,
1: right? Well, yeah, I don't know.
2: Yeah,
1: it like crossing the Atlantic Ocean doesn't sound like a relaxing time. Like it this is the definition of the high seas, some might say. Anyway, quote from Mr. Rosmarin: "This was easily one of the most exciting moments of the entire trip," Rosmarin said as he travelled to Tristan da Cunha, a British overseas territory that holds the title of the most remote inhabited island in the world. But just days later, his excitement was gone, replaced by tears and uncertainty.
2: Mm.
1: "What's happening right now is very real for all of us here," Rosmarin said from aboard the hantavirus-stricken ship. The MV Hondius, part of the Oceanwide Expedition's cruise fleet, was on a 34-day voyage across the Atlantic Ocean, carrying 147 passengers and crew.
2: That doesn't seem like very many for a cruise, I'll be honest. Like, yeah.
1: Yeah. 34 days is a long time.
2: Yeah.
1: I don't know. I understand the Bass Strait is one of the more kind of like turbulent crossings you can make, but I'm glad it's only like overnight or one day of sailing, because it is brutal. It's rough. Yeah. It's rough. I do not see the appeal. It made international headlines after an outbreak of hantavirus killed 3 passengers. Quote, "We're not just a story, we're not just headlines, we're people," Ros Marin said, "with people waiting for us at home," which, like, true.
2: Yeah, absolutely.
1: It's got to be terrifying, right? But I feel like this is, like, maybe not on the level of people dying while you're on the ship, but I have never heard of a cruise ship story where partway through everyone doesn't get
2: gastro or norovirus, like,
1: puking and pooping and fluids coming out of every end. Yep. You know, they are just breeding grounds for this kind of thing. At this point, one patient was critically ill, with 3 others reporting mild symptoms. Quote, "The outbreak is being managed through a coordinated international response, includes in-depth investigations, case isolation and care, medical evacuations and laboratory investigations," the World Health Organization said in a statement. Next, we've got this kind of picture of this guy, a Turkish content creator, Ruhi Cennet. And it's kind of, captioned, "Ruhi Cennet departed the ship before the extent of the outbreak came clear."
2: But after the fact of the outbreak break was made known, but before the extent was made clear.
1: Yes.
2: Yeah.
1: Ruhi Cennet, a Turkish content creator, travel blogger and documentary filmmaker, was also traveling aboard the MV Hondius, but left the ship after the first death was announced.
2: Now, I got to say that is not very good in terms of, like, public health or containing a disease, but, like,
1: That's what I'm getting on.
2: Yeah, I do at least. I will throw a bone to that level of, like, hitting the bricks. Like, I'm out of here.
1: Yeah, yeah. Like, I don't want to be on, like, Murder on the Orient Express or whatever. I don't care what people are dying of. Someone's dead. My trip's over.
2: I'm going home.
1: Catch you later. Quote, "When one of the passengers died during their long month journey on the expedition vessel, I thought it was because of the rough ocean conditions," Cennet said in a video posted to his Instagram account. "But it turns out the situation is much worse than we were told." They shared footage of an employee announcing that one of the passengers sadly passed away last night. And, quote, "I'm told by the doctor we're not infectious," an unnamed employee said in the video. "The ship is safe when it comes to that." Unsinkable.
2: Yeah, reassuring.
1: I don't know. All this stuff is just, like, aged terribly, right? You know? Certain of this thing, you know. And I don't know. Why don't we skip over to a different article here from the SBS? But basically, it covers a little bit about, you know, what we knew of the hantavirus before that. Famous people like Gene Hackman's wife had sadly passed away from it. Side note, speaking of Gene Hackman, the man who Alex Jones had over 200 prophetic dreams about his impending death from God, telling him to go to Santa Fe, but he didn't.
2: That's so many.
1: Speaking of Gene Hackman, Knowledge Fight ended.
2: Yeah.
1: Ripperoni.
2: Yeah.
1: Catch you later, Knowledge Fight. I guess InfoWars has ended in some ways as well, but yeah. Rip to Knowledge Fight. Yeah. Anyway, good luck out there, Jordan and Dan, but not this Jordan, the other Jordan.
2: Mm.
1: So we've got an article here from SBS News covering, you know, what hantavirus had been experienced as up to this point, which is basically it's spread by contact with rodents and their droppings and stuff like this.
2: You get it from going up into the roof. You get it from cleaning out your shed.
1: Yeah.
2: That sort of thing.
1: That kind of thing. And they had only really once seen it, a case in Africa where it may have been spread between people. Quote, "Human to human transition has only been..." It was in South America, not Africa. "Human-to-human transmission has only ever been documented for one strain, the Andes strain, which circulates in South America, and even then, only among people in very close, sustained contact."
2: Oh, like you might find on a cruise ship.
1: On a cruise ship, right? You don't have to be sharing a bit. Like, obviously, as we've discovered from this, like, people are getting, you know, developing symptoms a long time after they've disembarked, you know, kind of thing. And this language around, like, only around extended close contact kind of thing is kind of the new, like, it's not airborne.
2: Yeah.
1: Don't worry, it's not airborne. Mm-hmm. It's only from close contact, you know.
2: Yep. But, sanitize your groceries, wash your hands, that'll fix it.
1: Yeah. The World Health Organization said it had been told there were no rats on board, and its working assumption was that the Dutch people, the Dutch couple, one of whom died, who travelled through Argentina before joining the cruise, were infected before they boarded. Other cases may have been exposed during shore excursions to remote islands where rodents and seabirds live, which were part of the cruise itinerary. I just think this whole thing of, like, getting in a boat for, like, these extended, I don't know, sojourns, it kind of never ends well. Like, we... Yeah.
2: Yeah.
1: And it has happened so many times during the kind of lockdown period of COVID when they were like, oh, we're going to bring back cruises.
2: And that's the last thing you should be bringing back. Like,
1: and then immediately we get, like, was it the Ruby Empress? Ruby Princess. Yeah, yeah. Yeah. These big disasters where there's a boat full of people. Like, they just spread and spread and spread. Yeah, so we've got a quote here from a disease ecologist and epidemiologist at the University of Sydney, Dr. Renata Moyleit. Quote, a plausible scenario is that initial human exposure occurred on land, followed by person-to-person transmission in the enclosed environment of the ship. While this route is way less common, it has been documented in the Andes hantavirus and would differ from a direct rodent infestation scenario on board, which is less likely given the ecology of wild reservoir hosts.
2: Mm.
1: So it's another case of these, like, who'd have thunk that this disease that we catch from animals would change?
2: Yeah, once it's hanging out inside humans for a while, yeah. Yeah.
1: Is this another COVID-19 scenario, reads a large subheading. Simply put, no. Okay.
2: All right. All right. Well, I hope that's correct.
1: I hope that's correct. I've got to point out, this was also published on the 6th of May, so it's you know, not the most recent, but I'm picking these articles for a reason, right? Like, this initial kind of thing of, like, don't worry.
2: It's all fine.
1: Everything's fine. And it seems like it is harder to transmit and that kind of thing, but it's eerily similar. Quote, we do believe there may be some human-to-human transmission that's happening among the really close contacts, the husband and wife, people who've shared cabins. Maria van Kerkhove, the Director of Epidemic and Pandemic Preparedness and Prevention at the World Health Organization, told reporters in Geneva. I don't know.
2: Do you like hidden messages and coincidences?
1: Yeah.
2: I'm just determining from all these articles that you can't spell hantavirus without many of the letters in MV Hondius.
1: Oh, wow.
2: So what do they know?
1: What do they know? Another psyop. I don't know. It's kind of reading out very, very similar messages here. And the article finishes, the ABC article we opened up with. And the article finishes, the ABC article we opened up with. Is

0: from the last global pandemic.
1: Yep. I just want to say to all the cruise passengers and operators and epidemiologists and scientists, welcome. You came down in the last shower, so it's nice to have you here.
0: Yep. 100% completely. Like, it's, yeah. It enrages me. It enrages me to hear, you know, we're going to learn so much from this, because there's so many lessons that could have been learned that are not, you know, it's kind of like a vaccine came along for the coronavirus and most people got like one dose and have not had boosters for the last few years. There are still huge numbers of deaths and, you know, lifelong disabilities and things like that. And we're already like, hey, we learned the lessons from the coronavirus and we're going to learn new lessons from this one. And it's just the hubris of it.
1: Yeah.
0: I am cautiously optimistic that this won't explode into the next thing, but there will be the next
1: thing. Something else will be.
0: And this attitude from everyone is what enabled it last time.
1: Yeah. You know?
0: Will we learn anything from this? I don't reckon.
1: Well, there's lots of lessons, but we'll see. We'll pick and choose.
0: We'll pick and choose. And that's part of growing, growing up.
1: Mm-hmm.
0: You're learning, you're changing, you're getting new experiences under your belt. Jordan, what are those teens up to lately? Oh, tell us about those teenagers.
1: My God, speaking of formative experiences and like...
0: Are the kids all wrong?
1: Well...
0: As Lagwagon posited?
1: Well, so, you know, they're big fans of fads, teens, right? They like to do 6-7, they like to dab, they like to whip and nay-nay. The thing that they're into at the moment is speedrunning Scientology churches. And so we have an article here from the Australian Beautiful Company that's titled, As 200 draw police eye in Brisbane, why are people speedrunning Scientology churches? And this is from the 11th of May. Over the weekend, Brisbane's Church of Scientology became the latest target of a viral trend that began in the United States just a few months ago, the Scientology speedrun. Expecting a potential attempt at trespass on church property, Queensland police stationed a number of officers outside the church's George Street headquarters on Saturday and were expecting about a dozen people to turn up, but they were quickly overwhelmed by what turned out to be a crowd of more than 200. So, this is a sort of social media challenge, social media trend. If anyone remembers the sort of viral, like, Storm Area 51 thing.
0: Yeah, we're all going to Naruto run.
1: Yeah, yeah. And they can't stop us all, and we'll get in there and we'll see the aliens, which, like, 2 million people sort of RSVP'd to and like, only a handful turned up. The Scientology speedrun is a similar thing where all these teens gather together and storm a Scientology office, church, which,
0: they're looking for engrams. They're looking for and I like the idea because usually to progress through Scientology, you need to hand over tens of thousands of maybe hundreds of thousands of dollars.
1: A lot of money and a lot of work, a lot of hours you put in, right?
0: You've probably got
1: to go to a lot of seminars. You read a bunch of books, do tests and stuff. But these kids have decided, no, we're just going to run into the building, see how far we can get, see what's in there, check it out. And if we all do it together, they can't stop us. And that... that assumption is like completely borne out as correct in this instance where 200 people showed up and just wreaked havoc on these three cops in Brisbane.
0: It's encouraging as well, right? Because they were expecting, a dozen or so, which means that, like, potentially people have gotten a bit better about not saying, I'm going to be there on Saturday.
1: Yeah. Yeah.
0: The cops can't guess how big things are going to be.
1: That's true. So, and they also stationed three police officers there expecting 12 people so that we know we can derive from this that the maximum ratio for people to cops is 4-1. And if you go higher than that, you'll win. So the chaotic scenes that unfolded included a person on a bike riding over the top of a police car.
0: There's a picture of this in the Sydney Morning Herald.
1: It is
0: phenomenal.
1: And I have phenomenal.
0: Got to say, it is the coolest thing I've ever... Yeah. Not that I would ever condone a crime or say that this crime is very cool or whatever, but I don't know. This kid is riding a BMX over the cop car,
1: which is like the sort of thing you normally only see in like graffiti.
0: Yeah.
1: Oh, it's so good. So that and two others gained entry to an unlocked police vehicle, which really does feel like a whoopsie on the part of the cops. Like,

0: you know.
1: I've got a quote here from the SMH article.
0: Mm.
1: Quote, unfortunately, due to the nature and dynamic situation, two of those police officers, while going to render assistance to their supervisor, left the front door of one of the police the marked police vehicles unlocked.
0: Whoops.
1: Yeah. Oopsie daisy.
0: There's all kinds of stuff in there.
1: So you got buddy, like Inspector Magoo.
0: Yeah.
1: You're like, oh, what am I going to do with all these teams? Quick, yeah. You got to save the bar.
0: So go higher than 4-1 in the ratio. That's lesson one.
1: Yeah.
0: Number two is make the situation as dynamic as possible.
1: Yes. Did they not have like a, you know, remote?
0: Yeah. Yeah.
1: Central locking on the keys.
0: So, there's more from local hotel worker Casey Simeon, who's quoted in the article. Their business is near the Church of Scientology. Around noon, he noticed a number of teenagers starting to arrive in small groups before gathering together across the road. We just stood there watching. We stood outside just watching, thinking, what the hell is going on? He said, at the start, we didn't realize what was happening. He said, after about 15 minutes, the group ran across the street, rushing the small meter-wide George Street door to try and break in. They were trying to kick the doors in, like physically kick the doors in. He said, it was crazy. Police Acting Chief Superintendent Simon Taylor was not happy about this. He's kind of got behind the podium and kind of denounced this, you know, saying that these sort of things need to have real-world consequences. You know, it's not just online. This isn't something fun that you post on social media so your mates can click like. This was a very deliberate act to intimidate people in our state. Our kids today think that everything is funny and sits in cyberworld. Their behavior is real, so the consequences need to be real. Now, I'll put it to you, Acting Chief Superintendent Simon Taylor. Everything is funny. It's funny.
1: It's very funny. Also, the idea about intimidating people, like, if you have checked out basically any Scientology documentary,
0: yep,
1: they are the experts in the art of intimidating people.
0: Yeah, they will brand you a suppressive person. They will stalk you. They will ruin your life.
1: Yes.
0: Allegedly, you know.
1: Yeah. I don't know. I think there's a certain sense of cosmic justice.
0: Mm.
1: Although, yes, crime, never permissible.
0: Doesn't pay.
1: Yeah, there's another quote from this Taylor guy in the SMH article. Who wrote this one? Catherine Strohfeldt. And, it ends out the article. Quote, as a father, I can tell you right now... Oh, sorry, I'll go back to the bit before that. This starts with people in their homes knowing what their children are doing. As a father, I can tell you right now, if my 16-year-old daughter turned up yesterday, it would be a very different outcome for her. We need people to start having those conversations in their houses. What does that mean?
0: Yeah, what outcome?
1: Why would the outcome be different for the daughter of a cop?
0: Yeah.
1: If she showed up and stormed the... What are you talking about?
0: What are you going to do? What does that mean?
1: Is she going to get off?
0: Oh, probably, yeah.
1: Like, but is that what...
0: Yeah.
1: I don't know. That can't be what you're trying to tell the public. Like, no, my daughter wouldn't be, but like your daughter, like...
0: Yeah, your daughter will go to jail, but mine's fine.
1: It'd be a very different outcome for her.
0: No, undoubtedly, it's much more sinister. I don't like that. I don't like the way that feels to think about. Ugh.
1: Yeah, yeah, yeah. I don't know. Kind of a gross idea of, surveilling, you know, what kids talk about and do online. You know, like, I'm sure if you're a parent of one of these kids, you might be a bit like, you know, like, but I don't know. It's not the most extreme version of, like, protest out there to just run in to a building and be a bit disruptive, you know, like I've done that kind of thing a bunch before.
0: I imagine they don't have a plan beyond that. Like they'll be the dog who caught the car and, you know, they don't intend to actually, you know.
1: Yeah, yeah.
0: Yeah.
1: And it does expose a little bit of a light on this strange so-called religion that is built around like extreme control measures,
0: absolute secrecy,
1: and also just the open admissions of a man who was a science fiction author from less than 100 years ago who explicitly said, I want to start a religion to make money.
0: Yeah, like, they should be calling it speedrunning though, in honor of
1: yeah
0: L. Ron Hubbard, right? Just to
1: Yeah. I don't know. No reports about anyone finding engrams or anything out there.
0: No, Xenu.
1: Yeah, Xenu.
0: No sign of.
1: There are a whole bunch of songs we were hoping to pivot into from this one, but I don't know. We had to pick one.
0: Yeah.
1: This one's by Motorhead.
0: Yeah.
1: And it's called Speed Freak. Yeah. I don't know. Gotta go fast.
0: Yeah.
1: Some might say.
0: You gotta.
1: Here we go.

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Over 10,000 residents are set to be displaced, with 6,660 homes to be demolished across 44 public housing towers. 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

0: 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Indeed you are. And just before the break now, we were listening to Motorhead with their track Speed Freak.
1: Which is about running fast.
0: It's about running fast.
1: Into Scientology facilities, buildings, churches.
0: It's not... Lemmy was like number one on sports carnival day.
1: Yeah, he was big mad into the 100 meters.
0: Yeah.
1: Yeah, for sure.
0: Yeah, that's what we all... Oh, rip old Lemmy.
1: Yeah.
0: Lemmy, leggy Lemmy, yep.
1: His heart gave out because of hurdles.
0: Yeah. All right, we got a little bit of a stinky topic coming up here. Mm-hmm. It's a bit of a stinky behaviour too, some might say. This is an article from our mates over at 404 Media. Another one from Jason Kerbler, who brought us that great story about the Kenyan AI data labelers for our Mayday episode. This one is titled, AI Poop Analysis App. Offered to sell me access to its users' poops.
1: What a deal.
0: What a deal.
1: Bargain.
0: A few weeks ago, this is in the voice of Jason Kerbler, first person kind of thing. A few weeks ago, I came across a wild post on Reddit's r/DH Exchange, a subreddit for trading large data sets. Quote, I hoarded a large database of something valuable, just not what you'd expect. 150,000 stool images.
1: That's so many.
0: The post, made by a user called IllCar7351, was advertising exactly what it sounds like, a database of poop images collected from an AI poop analyzing app that he had launched several years ago. Basically, 25,000 people had been taking images of their poop and analyzing and uploading them to this app. He'd been collecting, analyzing, and annotating these images, and now wanted to sell access to them. Quote, I've got 150,000 plus labeled and classified images of poop emoji from roughly 25,000 different people. Jokes aside, I know there's a lot of value in it, hard to obtain, useful for machine learning training, cancer studies, etc., but not sure how to move about it. Feels like I'm sitting on a pile of shiny coins, but... can't find who wants them. The poster added, quote, the images are extremely rare, and that he was trying to figure out how much money he could sell them for.
1: It's too good. I got to figure out a way to make money on this. I want to.
0: Now, the one thing I wanted to pull out of that, you know, I mean, there's a few things, I guess, but they raised the idea of, you know, doing cancer research with this kind of information. Mm-hmm. So, earlier this week, I was recording for a research project run by a university around here, and we were discussing the ethics approval process for gathering this information.
1: Yep.
0: No institution can touch this.
1: No. No. And, like, ethically no, but also, like, if you've just got images of poop with no other context, like, that's not really useful.
0: Well, they are labeled and categorized, so imagine they've paid you know, Kenyan people 1 cent an action to
1: but like
0: lay it out against the Bristol stool chart. Which, by the way, Bristol stool chart, just want to reiterate, I'm whatever the normal number is, that's me.
1: And we don't need to say what that is because we all know it and we are it.
0: Yep. Yep. That's us. That's us. Same. And that's always our stance if the Bristol stool chart comes up on the Slacker Radio program. The poop database comes from an app called Poop Check, an app made by a company called Soft All Things. That purports to use AI to analyze images of one stool in order to give you a, quote, daily gut health score. Quote, our AI analyzes your poop using the Bristol stool scale and advanced pattern recognition. Get insights on consistency, color, shape, and what they mean for your digestive health. There's like a leaderboard in the app for, you know, you can upload, like, for people who've uploaded the most images.
1: Okay, we've so got, it's kind of gamified, right? You get your points.
0: Yeah, yeah. The screenshot I've got here, good eye move mark 521 was on top of the leaderboard with 18,676 uploaded poops. There's like a little chat area where people can open threads to talk about their stuff. Yeah, I don't know. Just fascinating in and of itself.
1: Yeah.
0: But the thing is, the Poop Check website, their about page states, quote, privacy first, and, quote, health data is sensitive. That's why privacy isn't a feature. It's our foundation. Your photos are encrypted.
1: Oh.
0: You can delete anything, everything at any time. We built Poop Check the way we want our own health apps built.
1: Well, that's fully a lie.
0: That's a lie.
1: That's just not true.
0: It's just not true. This is completely different from the service agreement and terms and conditions people agree to when they actually open the account app and make an account. The service agreement states that by uploading stool images or any health-related data to the app, you grant Soft All Things LLC a worldwide, irrevocable, perpetual, unconditional, royalty-free, fully paid, transferable, sub-licensable license to use, produce, modify, adapt, distribute, sell, license, and create derivative works from any such content for any lawful purposes, including but not limited to research, commercial exploitation, product development, and third-party licensing. So, just, like, that in and of itself, like, can never get past any rigorous, like, ethics board, right? Yeah. Like, you said one thing in the promotions and in your lengthy kind of thing said another. That would just immediate fail for any kind of, like, school of medicine or anything. Yeah. It's a poopy story.
1: Yeah.
0: It stinks.
1: Gross.
0: It stinks.
1: Smelly.
0: Yeah, and they're selling it. They're just selling it to randoms. And whenever someone says, like, your images are encrypted, like, the person who encrypts your stuff, unless they've got a pretty good setup, you know, they can usually decrypt your stuff. You know, like, don't fall for these little marketing terms.
1: Nah.
0: But yeah, I don't know. Sorry to get a bit scatological.
1: That's a bit scatological.
0: It's a bit scatological. Yeah. But yeah, I don't know. Some people out there, they like that kind of thing.
1: They do that. They like.
0: Maybe, you know, people like Scatman John.
1: Yeah.
0: Here we go.
1: Here we go. I'm the

out my message to you. As a matter of fact, I don't let nothing hold you back. If the scat man can do it, so can you. I hear you all ask about the meaning of scat. Well, I'm the professor, and all I can tell you is while you're still sleeping, the saints are still weeping, 'cause things you call dead haven't yet had the chance to be born. I'm the scat man.

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1: That's right, LXRP. Thanks for reminding everybody.
2: Thanks, LXRP.
1: Thanks, LXRP. Love you guys. We're just listening to Scatman John with a little track called Scatman, in parentheses, ski ba bop ba dop bop. Yeah.
2: Yeah.
1: Yeah, that's kind of the thing. I don't know. There's a oddly, as well, you're saying, yeah. Existential messages.
2: Yeah, the things you call dead haven't yet had a chance to be born.
1: Right.
2: Ba-da-ba-ba-ba-da-bop.
1: Like the resurgence of scat singing in the 21st century. Mm. You know, let it happen.
2: Yeah, let it be born.
1: Let it be born into this world. I think we've got to get out of here.
2: I think we got to get out.
1: We had some fun stuff to cover, but hey, in a fortnight, we'll be back to tell you about them turfs and about the Tate brothers and all kinds of things. Until then, I want to remind the listener, I love you.
2: I also love the listener.
1: And I also love you, Jordan.
2: And I love you, too. Friend.
1: Yeah. Oh, how delightful. Speaking of LXRP, they're going to be live for Music Matters next Friday.
2: Beautiful.
1: And their album is releasing on Bandcamp the following Friday on the 29th. This is a new track that you can stream now and buy and listen to later.
2: Click on it. Add to cart.
1: Yeah, great. It's called Pinata. Yeah. I'm not actually super familiar with this one.
2: It's new. New-ish. Pretty new. Yeah, I've heard him play it live once, but yeah.
1: Yeah. Check it out. LXRP. We'll be back in a fortnight. Stay tuned for Mafalda. Love you so much.
2: Love you. Bye.

0: Give me a mwah, mwah. Selfie for love. 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Give me a mwah, mwah. A selfie for love. Give me a
1: hey, hey, hey, hey.

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1: So together, let's think again about important matters affecting us, like economics,
2: politics,
1: education,
2: health,
1: climate,
2: and what we can do about it all.

plenty of creek between the two camps. On the lure of the jungle revival, free market forces, and on the other was this collective spirit under Webby. It was the spirit that we really needed each other. I mean, in time of crisis, we seemed to need each other. And yet, they spruiked this kind of business about the power of the individual.

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2: Dum da da da da da dum da da da da da boom boom boom boom boom boom boom boom. 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It's a vital part of our media landscape, and I'd encourage you to get a hacksaw, an oxyacetylene torch, and go up to the Dandenongs and bring down all those broadcast towers that aren't 3CR's towers, and let's make 3CR the only source of information to an information-starved, dumbed-down Australian community. Written, authorised and spoken by Neil Mitchell.

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1: 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Until history is told by the vanquished lens, which is our people telling our story our way, and have the right to be able to incorporate that into a system of learning, well, people are always going to be denied that truth by deceit and lies. When you look at the type of psychological warfare, spiritual warfare that Aboriginal people are caught in, it's not just in the sense of military when they talk about weapons of mass destruction, but you're right, it's in terms of the media, and the industry of media is a warfare against our people, and so is religion, I believe, in the Western sense. They're all weapons of mass destruction against our people.
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Did you know that Western Sahara is Africa's last colony? The issue of Western Sahara was raised in the Eddie Mabo case referencing Terra Nullius. Western Sahara is illegally occupied by Morocco. Indigenous Sahrawis are denied their right to self-determination. France continues to veto United Nations human rights observation in Western Sahara. Sahrawi people are being killed by Israeli drones. Like to learn more? Become informed. Become an Australia Western Sahara Association member at awsa.org.au. Australian Western Sahara Association is a 3CR supporter. Mm-hmm.

Dum da da da da da dum da da da da da boom boom boom boom boom boom boom boom. Hi, I'm Rod Quantock, and you're listening to Fill in the Dots. You know who you're listening to. Why do I have to tell you who you're listening to? You know who you're listening to. You're listening to, yes, Fill in the 3CR Community Radio. You got it right. You've won a giraffe. 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It's a vital part of our media landscape, and I'd encourage you to get a hacksaw, an oxyacetylene torch, and go up to the Dandenongs and bring down all those broadcast towers that aren't 3CR's towers, and let's make 3CR the only source of information to an information-starved, dumbed-down Australian community. Written, authorised and spoken by Neil Mitchell. Care for me. Neil Mitchell.

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It's a program on film, on filmmakers, and on film festivals. 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

0: You're just telling the truth and you're telling it like it needs to be told. And we're just so lucky to have 3CR in Nam. We really are.
1: We really are so lucky to have 3CR and the Climate Show. It's just so important that we're telling the truth on the climate and ecological emergency. And our actions every day make a difference, and you make a difference. I also love that 3CR always turn up on the street with their recorders, and they record the people on the street and give a voice in real time to that place. So I'm ever grateful for 3CR, and if anybody can spare a bit or a lot to donate, we would be ever grateful, and the planet would be ever grateful for you too.

creek between the two camps. On the lure of the jungle prevail free market forces, and on the other was this collective spirit under Webby. We were, it was the spirit that we really needed each other. I mean, in time of crisis, we seemed to need each other. And yet, that they spruiked this kind of business about the power of the individual.

0: Adult Arts present I Hold the Lion's Paw at Northcote Social Club on Wednesday, the 27th May. Come witness Melbourne's legendary avant-garde unit, I Hold the Lion's Paw. Stretch the sonic capabilities of the jazz idiom. Supported by remarkable ambient ensemble, the Amplified Elephants, Tarira Mavondo delivering spoken word artistry, and recalcitrant sound artist James Hullick, turning electric and analog electronics into sound art. 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

0: this lasting delusion about children trapped in tunnels. That's how we got Aussie Q, it seems. And now everything else. I mean, now it's just a six-month pipeline from that to Australians who live in this alternate American fantasy land where they post about Donald Trump all the time. So its ability to, via Save the Children stuff, to get a whole range of different political persuasions in is what I found fascinating, you know. I talk a lot in the Aussie Q videos about how your auntie, she might not be that far right wing now, but she might be quite left. She might just be a spiritual hippie type. But there's this broad appeal to things like Save the Children and Great Awakenings. There's almost a hippie-like quality to it, particularly when you tone down the whole MAGA element of traditional Q. And it's getting people in there. But Q is not just a conspiracy theory, is it? It is this conspiracy theory that is meant to drag you right after a few months. So your auntie's going to be talking about Make Australia Great Again in 6 months if she isn't right now.
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1: Do you work in a brothel, massage shop, escort agency, fetish house or dungeon, cam studio or porn set, sauna, short-time hotel, outdoors or on the street, or in any other space where sex work happens? Recent changes to Victorian sex work laws mean that sex workers now have more options for how and where we can work and who we can work with.
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1: And talk to another sex worker about what the partial decriminalisation of sex work means for you, your workplace and your community. 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
4: It's perhaps surprising that the RSL alone has asked for the licence to be revoked. 3CR is, after all, something of a sore point to many people. The station is unashamedly left-wing, and many of its programs stick in the throat of political conservatives. In recent weeks, the station has been attacked in federal parliament by Liberal Minister Neil Brown and has been described on another Melbourne radio station, 3AW, as a terrorist radio. Even some liberal advocates of freedom of speech find it difficult to cope with some of 3CR's more political programs. So on the one hand, 3CR's public image is a rather tarnished one, but on the other hand, it does represent a unique achievement in democratising the airwaves, not only in Australia, but in the world.
5: 3CR celebrating 50 years.

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1: Do you work in a brothel, massage shop, escort agency, fetish house or dungeon, cam studio or porn set, sauna, short-time hotel, outdoors or on the street, or in any other space where sex work happens? Recent changes to Victorian sex work laws mean that sex workers now have more options for how and where we can work and who we can work with.
2: To find out more about Victoria's new sex work laws, contact Vixen, Victoria's statewide peer-only sex work organisation, 100% by and for all sex workers, on 039-070-9050.
1: And talk to another sex worker about what the partial decriminalisation of sex work means for you, your workplace and your community. Or check out the Decrim Info Hub at vixen.org.au. 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
4: It's perhaps surprising that the RSL alone has asked for the licence to be revoked. 3CR is, after all, something of a sore point to many people. The station is unashamedly left-wing, and many of its programs stick in the throat of political conservatives. In recent weeks, the station has been attacked in federal parliament by Liberal Minister Neil Brown and has been described on another Melbourne radio station, 3AW, as a terrorist radio. Even some Liberal advocates of freedom of speech find it difficult to cope with some of 3CR's more political programs. So on the one hand, 3CR's public image is a rather tarnished one, but on the other hand, it does represent a unique achievement in democratising the airwaves, not only in Australia, but in the world.
5: 3CR celebrating 50 years.

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0: The state Labor government has begun works on demolishing Melbourne's 44 public housing towers to be replaced with private housing. 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

0: I think Welcome to Country is a very dangerous concept and initiative. I really don't know where Welcome to Country even merged from. I know that I don't think it was obviously an Aboriginal initiative. I think obviously governments had introduced that as they were pacifying our flag of resistance. You know, the idealism that lies behind that obviously is so that white people can feel a sense that they're more guests and they've got a right of ownership and to be here. If we're going to continuously welcome them to country, what that does, it rectitudes the fact of the moral racism issues in which they perpetrate against our people. Because how can we be talking about all these other issues and then compromise a hypocrisy in our own selves to welcome these murderers and these slave traders, and this barbaric sense of what they've done to occupy Australia on one hand and welcome them on the other?
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peppermint and fennel. 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I thought that moment would never, never end. 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Nothing I had, and nothing I had would ever please me. 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

0: Do you work in a brothel, massage shop, escort agency, fetish house or dungeon, cam studio or porn set, sauna, short-time hotel, outdoors or on the street, or in any other space where sex work happens? Recent changes to Victorian sex work laws mean that sex workers now have more options for how and where we can work and who we can work with.
1: To find out more about Victoria's new sex work laws, contact Vixen, Victoria's statewide peer-only sex work organization, 100% by and for all sex workers on 039-070-9050.
0: And talk to another sex worker about what the partial decriminalisation of sex work means for you, your workplace and your community. 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

tank ran dry, so I caught the bus. Didn't touch on, I hadn't topped it up. 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
1: Did you know that 3CR first went to air in 1976? 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
2: Good afternoon and welcome to 3CR, and yes, we've finally done it at last. We're at our new studios in Cromwell Street, Collingwood, and the new, brand spanking new transmitter just north of the Collingwood Town Hall. We're glad to be here, we're very glad to be here, and I think everybody in the studio will agree with me there. And we'll be bringing you our regular Saturday program, we hope, without any hitches. So, on this inaugural day at our new site, we welcome you and hope you'll enjoy the programs that'll be coming your way.
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0: Do you work in a brothel, massage shop, escort agency, fetish house or dungeon, cam studio or porn set, sauna, short-time hotel, outdoors or on the street, or in any other space where sex work happens? Recent changes to Victorian sex work laws mean that sex workers now have more options for how and where we can work and who we can work with.
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0: And talk to another sex worker about what the partial decriminalisation of sex work means for you, your workplace and your community. 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

The revolution in Rojava is a beacon of hope for the world, putting direct democracy and feminism into practice on a broad scale. 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

0: 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Just wanted to be free.
1: Right, when you're overweight, you're an alcoholic, and you're depressed, you don't want to look people in the eye. But also, it's time for people to, men in particular, eyes up. Yeah? You're out of control.
2: Living as white, wrong or right, still with spite. Never wanted to be white. Just wanted to be free, unshackled and unbridled.
1: No, so yeah, eyes up is like, look up, look up, look what's going on.
2: The invaders to this continent sneer and throw shade at the stick. 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A most elegant solution to a multitude of engineering confusions. 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Till the land together at one with a stick in the hand, stick's general usefulness was known across the land. Bulunaranilia.
1: Bulunaranilia.
2: Daura nuna, daura nunawul, yangu naluiri. 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
1: We need to start to take more responsibility for each other as a community. You know, that's how communities work, that's how they evolve, that's what Milano's about.
0: Unshackled, unbridled, the land was denied us. The stick solution did defy us. Just wanted to be free.
1: We basically lived the human equivalent of a firefly. And you think about eons of time.
2: Stick is a reminder, a talisman from First Peoples past. A reminder of the 100,000 years ever last. Always was, always will be. Despite invasions, dispersals, massacres and deprivations, the truth is as terrible as death. Diasporic existence, a refugee subsistence, still the stick was there. To speak to the

0: people to silently remind them by waving in the breeze, to never forget that this is their place forevermore. The solution to solving every problem begins with a good stick. The solution to solving every problem begins with a good stick. And the solution to solving every problem begins with a good stick. The solution to solving every problem begins with a good stick.
1: Unshackled, unbridled, the land was denied us. The stick solution did defy us. Just wanted to be free.
0: Fire sticks booming while battens be bruising. On a ship built of sticks with sails of fibre fair. The so-called enlightened age of discovery titans. The people's dignity thus denied to them. Sticks silently observed. The degradations were absurd. Continental infractions. Cultures interred.
2: There's plenty of building going on in town. But none of it is the sort of dwelling that the town needs.
1: Unshackled, unbridled. The land was denied us. The stick solution did defy us. Just wanted to be free.
2: No, so yeah, Eyes Up is like, look up, look up, look what's going on.
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G, that was a good night. And she said that I was crying. Shit, I don't remember that.

0: The law is part of our everyday lives, including when we buy something, use a service, have a job, or rent a house. 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

This next song Linda's going to sing for you, she's a huge fan of reggae, listens to it every day. And this song's about being unfaithful and hopefully not getting caught. It's called We've Started a Fire.

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0: G'day, Annie McLaughlin here for this week's edition of Stick Together, the only national program focusing on union news, workers' stories and social justice issues. This program is produced in Melbourne for 3CR and broadcast across the Community Radio Network with the support of the Community Broadcasting Foundation. We produce the program on the stolen lands of the Kulin Nation, and we pay our respects to their elders past, present and emerging. International Workers' Memorial Day is held on the 28th of April, a sobering event marking the passing of workers who died from work-related injuries. In Melbourne, we are under autumnal trees as leaves flutter to the grass in a garden close to Victoria Trades Hall. First we hear from some of the people who gathered to honour the dead, followed by the Victorian Premier, Jacinta Allen, then from Lana Cormey, now part of a group with lived experience of loss working to change the system, and ending with some of the remembrances of those who never returned home from work. Yeah, why are you here today?
1: George, it's just paying respect to what it is to the people who've died unnecessarily on their workplaces. And it's hopefully the flag and a remembrance of them, but also the flag, so it is going forward, that we work in dangerous industries and I know once you go to work and not come home.
0: Have you had experience of this at your workplaces?
1: Yeah, I have over the years, yeah, in construction, so it is. There's guys that went to work and it's the biggest industry, I believe, in the country, that in agriculture, so it is, for deaths in workplaces. So is, and I think it should always be held and is the number one priority of everything else.
0: One of the things that makes unions important, isn't it?
1: It is, really. That's what we're there for. We're there to protect the membership and to make sure that they get a decent wage, a decent standard of living, so it is, and that they go home safely from work, and even while they're at work, they're in a safe environment. So it is, and that's given top priority.
0: 3CR, our Stick Together show. So I'm interested in why you've come to the Memorial for Workers.
2: Look, it's a very important day for every worker, and not only the union movement, but the community, because unfortunately today we still have too many people who go to work and don't come home. Society just seems to think it's almost... the way it is, and that's just the way it's going to be, and we need to remember those people.
0: Just an accident.
2: Yeah, well, that's right. It's just part of normal day society, and unfortunately that's not the case, and we need to keep doing this to remind people that when people go to work, they deserve to come home to their families and friends, and there needs to be a lot of focus on making sure that does happen. And it's sad, a lot of these people that have passed away at work. Personally, I don't believe in anything as an accident. When someone is seriously injured or killed, it's because something that should have been in place wasn't, or people weren't provided adequate training. And the industries that we represent workers, we're seeing a lot of that. And the employers just seem to replace, injured workers or workers who have deceased with somebody else, and business as usual.
0: You're from the TWU.
2: Yeah.
0: You have a high level of injury and death.
2: The industry that we represent workers in is recognised as one of the most dangerous. So in the aviation space, road transport, the pressure on workers to just go, take shortcuts. Employers turn a blind eye to that. But then when someone's injured or killed, again, there's just no accountability.
0: One of the things about OH&S is that, one, like you said, if there's a regulation or a rule, it's usually because something really diabolical has happened, right?
2: Well, that's very reactive, and I think there needs to be, an overall review of the whole system, because we shouldn't wait for somebody to be killed, for employers, the industry, the regulators to react. It's too late at that stage. And so, there needs to be a lot more focus on the proactive roles that we play. Our employers today still generally see us raising health and safety issues as an attack, and it's not. We're actually raising these issues in order to try and prevent their employees, members of ours, from getting injured or killed. So, that whole education piece, that whole emphasis on being proactive rather than reactive, and just making it accountable, because I know there are manslaughter laws, but I'm yet to see one employer who's gone to jail. And so the system just has failed these poor people who have gone to work and haven't come home.
0: It is actually a demarcation in the class struggle, really, isn't it? Safety at work.
2: Master-servant system's always been in place, and unfortunately, you know, industry today just replaced a dead worker with a healthy worker until something happens to them. So, you know, there's no consideration for, you know, accountability. There's no fear. You know, it's horrible. It's terrible.
0: And words are cheap. You know, we're so sorry.
2: We

0: cause a bit of attention to workplace safety, workplace injury and workplace fatality. So I love, you know, coming along and just listening to, you know, the different speakers, and even some of the politicians have got some, you know, some interesting views on how we can make things safer for all workers.
1: One of the things that I find inspiring about you, I guess, is that you also coming here to show us that a real person is really affected and has the guts to tell everybody about their journey as well as how we need to do stuff.
0: That's right. You know, in a lot of cases, when someone has a serious workplace injury, you know, they get through the hospital and medical treatment and then a bit of rehab, but then, you know, they you don't see them again, you know. Yeah. So it's good. And I mean, look, I was one of the lucky ones. I had some good people around me at the time, some good family support. And my dad pretty much said, look, you know, there's not much you can do about it. Just get on with your life. And I think that's... You know, that's been good for me. It's allowed me to, as much as I don't like the fact that I get around in a wheelchair, I'm still here. I've had 30 years of life that I could have missed out on.
1: Also, contribution.
0: Yeah. I mean, look, we can all contribute to society. It doesn't matter, you know, what circumstance you're in. You know, we've all got something to give. And if you can give a little bit of something of yourself, it's pretty rewarding.
1: What sort of work do you do now?
0: Well, I believe it or not, I actually share my story with other workplaces. So I turn up at a workplace and I say, look, guys, this is what happened, and girls, this is what happened to me. Don't let it happen to you. So I give people a real personal insight into, you know...
1: The spin of the dime.
0: Yeah. The realities of getting hurt while you're doing your job.
1: Yeah. Thanks very much.
0: Thank you.
1: I'm from 3CR. I'm from Stick Together Show. So I'm wondering why it's important to be here today.
2: Okay. Well, I represent Grief Work and we support families after a work-related fatality. So it's important to be here to acknowledge those that have died at work.
1: And their families.
2: And their families. And we're particularly... What's important is the aftercare of families after a work-related fatality.
1: Yeah. What's your experience of people's journey?
2: Well, I personally lost my son in a work accident 30-odd years ago. And I founded Grief Work with John Bottomley, who's a Uniting Church minister. The journey of the families is a long one because of the issue around the length of time for work cover prosecutions and coroner inquiries. And that grief gets re-triggered over and over again during that 6 to 7 years sometimes when families are going through the court system.
1: Also, the loss isn't always a loss.
2: It is. It's a huge loss. And, you know, particularly for kids, all those milestones that are never met with dad not being there, yeah. All of those things.
1: Yeah. So do you have, with families, do you continue the relationship over a long length of time?
2: Absolutely. Some of them are 7 or 8 years down the track and still connected to Grief Work.
3: I'm here. My name's Brett Struz. I'm the co-chair of the WIC, which is the Workplace Investigative Consultative Committee. And I also lost a son in a workplace incident. So I'm here to support the people and the families who have lost loved ones.
1: And also, I suppose, to stand in their place.
3: Yes, exactly right. Yeah, it's a great day that they have this, to try and remember the people. As we're talking, I was actually one of Beth's clients as well, so that's how I've got to know her. She's on the committee with me as well, so we're all lost loved ones, and we know the experience it has on people. The WIC committee I'm on, we're very big on workplace safety, and we look at how we can improve things to help people and ensure it doesn't happen again, because since 2018, nearly 700 people have died in Victoria from workplace incidents. That's nearly... over 70 a year. That's horrendous.
1: That's a lot.
3: Yeah, so we're not seeing it going down.
1: No.
3: And that's horrendous.
2: I've been with Grief Work so we founded it just on 30 years. And the numbers are consistent each year. It's anywhere between 60 and 70 a year, and that's too many.
1: And also in the same industries.
2: Yeah, similar industries, particularly falls, forklifts. And don't forget the work-related suicides, which for us is an issue with the football, where 80% of players can acquire a brain injury. And we know the number of suicides from AFL players. And in my view, they're work-related suicides, and we need to be paying attention to that.

0: And also the farm industry, because we're currently supporting a number of farmers where they've had fatalities on their properties.
1: You're on Stick Together, workers' stories, union news and social justice issues.
2: Our next speaker is our Victorian Premier, Jacinta Allan.
3: Thank you very much. I too acknowledge the traditional owners on this beautiful day of the beautiful land on which we are gathered on the Wurundjeri people. And as Premier, I will always acknowledge the traditional owners of the land on which we gather. I always will, and I pay my respects again today to elders past and present and those who are with us here today. Thank you to everyone for coming along this morning. It's a powerful and important sign of why we are gathered here today. Thank you to Luke and to all, everyone across the Trades Hall movement for bringing us here. I also too acknowledge the many parliamentary colleagues, federal and state, who are here, the Deputy Premier and Minister for WorkCover, Federal Minister Andrew Giles, and our parliamentary colleagues and the Lord Mayor of the City of Melbourne. Can I also acknowledge Chair Bob Cameron and CEO Cathy Henderson and the broader WorkSafe team, but particularly to you, Lana, and your two children who are with us here today. Thank you. Thank you for being here and for the courage that you have shown to help continue to make change for workers in this state. As work changes and the nature of work changes, the fight for safety must change too. That has, after all, always been the story of the mighty labour movement. 8 hours rest, sick leave, annual leave, compensation for injured workers, industrial manslaughter laws, silica protections, psychological health regulations. Now, you all know that none of this was handed over. Every bit had to be fought for. And today, that fight continues. Because we know that workers continue to be told to put up with unsafe jobs, still being pushed beyond their limits, still being treated like they should be grateful for what they've got. And that's a simple principle, that workers deserve dignity, control, and safety at work. Which is why this morning I want to share with you the next step we're going to take with you in that fight. That our Labor government is investing $13 million to give WorkSafe stronger tools to go where the harm is happening. That means more inspectors, more boots on the ground, more unannounced visits. That capacity to walk onto work sites and into the sheds and through the factories, across workplaces where workers are most at risk. It also means a dedicated team focused on healthcare and social assistance. I'd like to thank and acknowledge the work of the Deputy Premier and WorkCover Minister and the work of the WorkSafe team to bring this about in partnership with the movement. Because the people who care for us should not be punched, threatened, burned out or broken by their work. It also means new infringement notices. So when employers do the wrong thing, there are faster consequences, not years later, not after more warnings, but when it matters. We know that the law is only as strong as the will to enforce it, and enforcement is only one part of justice. When the worst happens, families need someone alongside them, someone who can help them understand the processes, ask the right questions, and be heard. That is why we are also going to trial an independent model of support for families after a workplace fatality. That work has been shaped by the Workplace Incidents Consultative Committee, by people with lived experience, by people like Lana, who have worked to turn that unimaginable grief into reform to protect others. And we thank you for that important work.
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2: Our final speaker is Lana Cormey. Lana lost her husband in a trench collapse at work. She stepped up and played a pivotal role in the campaign for workplace manslaughter laws. And as a member and co-chair of the Workplace Incidents Consultative Committee, she's gone on to fight for stronger protections for the families of deceased workers, as well as for those injured at work. Lana epitomises what today is about: remembering those lost and fighting for the living. Please welcome Lana.
4: I acknowledge and pay my respects to all those who have lost their lives and suffered injuries at work. I acknowledge their pain and suffering. I acknowledge the families whose lives are forever changed, and I welcome those who are with us today. We should not be here. 8 years ago, my husband's boots were laid here. Charlie went to work and he never came home. He and his workmate Jack were killed on an unsafe site where they were not represented, where they could not speak up, where they weren't adequately trained, and they were left to work alone. They were working near a trench which collapsed and they fell in. A fact we only found out years later when paramedics were finally interviewed 4 years after their avoidable deaths. For 8 years, we have endured a system that failed them and continues to fail us. Their boots should never have been here. I also acknowledge that another worker, Lee Suckling, died working for the same company less than 2 years later, 2 years after Charlie and Jack. And my thoughts are also with his family today. So today, we will lay more boots to symbolise those who have died over the past year. These boots should be on the feet of workers right now, but they are empty. And around every pair is a ripple of unimaginable pain. There are families who will never come to terms with the injustice of their death, who can barely breathe under the weight of an empty chair at their table and the cruelty of visiting a grave that shouldn't exist. Their lost worker will miss the milestones that make up the fabric of a life. The first steps, graduations, weddings, the quiet cup of tea and the hug after a long shift. Every day these families will survive a life that they never asked for. And the harm spreads further. I think of the first responders and their trauma. The paramedics who attended Charlie and Jack became known as the Delacombe Six and saw scenes so horrific that many of them never worked again. They saw one man dead and another left screaming for help for hours, who they fought to save. They saw two men killed by negligence, and as responders, they never recovered. Their trauma is a workplace injury too. These boots today, every pair, represents a story that didn't need to end this way. A known risk, visible warning signs, an unsafe workplace, a system that failed. 8 years ago, 5 weeks after Charlie died, I stood here and called for change. Since then, we have seen change. We have seen progress. We have workplace manslaughter laws, a voice for lived experience, legislated improvements to families and children's supports, the Fair Jobs Code, and of course, a number of important reviews. These are all significant, but they've not changed the numbers. Since Charlie was killed, nearly 700 more workers have died in Victoria. 700 preventable deaths, 700 families shattered, 700 futures stolen. So how do we honour them? Ceremonies are important, but they are not enough. Words and gestures made on days such as this can only be genuine when they are backed by doing. Others here may share a feeling of shame that we have let down these workers because we have not yet done enough. So what must we do? We must commit to a deliberate and targeted approach to reform a culture that currently allows workers to be killed as a cost of doing business. We need to resolve once and for all the failures in our systems, our cultures and our values, which allows this to be part of how work is done in Australia. We must elevate the rights and safety of workers above all else, above production, above profit, and personal or political gain. We must empower every worker with OH&S knowledge and proper representation so that they can speak up and stay alive. Our OH&S Act was written in the blood of dead and injured workers, through the advocacy of their families and of their unions. The objects of the Act require that the safety of all workers be secured by their employers, who must provide the highest level of protection. But to achieve this, we must use our Act to its fullest effect. And to do this, we need a regulator that acts like a police force, not a consultant, to be the guardians of safety, and also to review their own failures with the same rigour as our airline industry. We need the highest level of investigative professionals and potentially a national fatalities expert team. If air crash investigators can cooperate across borders to save lives, then why can't we? We must implement all the recommendations of the sentencing inquiry, and introduce sentencing guidelines as a matter of urgency. It is time for workplace crimes to be treated as such, and the community expects this. We need to implement the recommendations from all reviews, which will not save lives while sitting on a desk. We must make the coronial process meaningful. It is the greatest insult to our fallen workers to bury the lessons of their deaths in the court's secret records. Those with lived experience are calling for legislative reform to make the publishing of all findings mandatory and the implementation of recommendations compulsory. We are calling for an end to the invisibility of workplace deaths. No more hiding the lessons from their preventable deaths. No more lost opportunities to save workers' lives. And finally, we must hold the families up as the most important party in the aftermath of a workplace death. Deceased workers' families and their children deserve better than to be kept in the dark for years, not knowing how their loved ones died. And we must support them with immediate and coordinated support. When I lost Charlie, support only came through the CFMEU and Trades Hall. They ensured I found grief work, which is the only specialised workplace fatality support service in the country, an invaluable support which all families must have access to. We say today, remember the dead, fight like hell for the living. But remembering is easy, fighting is hard. To the policymakers and regulators here today, do not let these boots be the only thing you see. See the people who should be standing in them and recognise the power that you have to change this. To the families who are here, and also for those for whom it was too hard to attend, we see you, we hold you, and we will not stop. Charlie and Jack should still be here. The 700 workers who followed them should still be here. And until the day comes when there are no more boots to lay, our work is not done. Thank you.
2: So, comrades, now it's time to pause and hold space for the lives lost in Victoria since the last International Workers' Memorial Day. Every one of them was important. Every one of them had hopes and dreams. Every one of them was loved by family, friends, workmates and communities. And their loss is shared by all of us. In 2025, on the 1st of May, a 44-year-old man was ejected from an elevated work platform when it rolled off a truck's tilt tray while being loaded, sustaining serious head injuries. He later died in hospital. On the 10th of May, a A 58-year-old woman died as a result of an injury sustained after a fall in the tie-up stalls during the course of her duties at Bendigo Racecourse. On the 12th of May, a 66-year-old man died after being struck by a vehicle. On the same day, a 56-year-old man died from disease following exposure to carcinogens from bushfire smoke in his role as a technical field officer. He worked at many major incidents, including the Black
1: Can
2: Saturday
1: I talk to you? I'm from 3CR. I saw you were laying a reef and it was pretty heartfelt. Can you tell me why it's so important to be here today?
5: It's absolutely important to keep visibility of what happens to workers when safety things aren't in place properly. So today I was particularly thinking of a delegate of ours who passed away in May last year. His name was Simon. He worked at the Country Fire Authority. He worked on fire fields and his family had to fight to get recognition of his death. I was thinking of his beautiful wife Tracy and his three kids who are still here, you know, and committed to fighting for rights for people who find themselves in these situations. Like, all of these deaths are avoidable. And, yeah, it's really important to come along and remember that and, yeah, acknowledge what we need to keep fighting for. Thanks.

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3: Good morning, everybody. It's Annie here. G'day, Tobias. How are you?
7: Yeah, good. Another cold morning as winter sets in.
3: Yes, I know. It's extraordinary, isn't it? We've had such a weird sort of eloping sort of hot weather, and now we actually remembered that it is actually supposed to be winter, and in fact we're cruising closer and closer to the month of June, which is very important for our for 3CR, because of course it's our radiothon period. And just to give you the heads up that The radiothon show for Solidarity Breakfast is on the 13th of June.
7: So put it in your calendars and make sure to head on to 3cr.org.au or call the line at 94198377 to donate some money and keep the lights on here at 3CR.
3: That's exactly right. We've got a pretty packed show today. We've got some headlines. We're going to go to the Sydney NACBA rally, which is was held last night. Vivian Langford, our wonderful reporter, has sent us stuff overnight, reminding you that the NACBA rally in Melbourne is tomorrow at 12 at the State Library. We're going to hear from an artist who's got an exhibition down in Middle Park. We're going to hear from the CPSU Vic, as it's been assaulted with notions that there should be more cuts to the Victorian public service so that politicians can spread their backsides on the seats in the Legislative Council. And we're going to end up down outside the town hall for the Big Lean. So enjoy, sit back. And what are your headlines, Tobias?
7: Yeah, I thought we'd sort of contextualise everything with how everything's going on in the world at large and then kind of bring it down to a daily level. But there's a couple of things that are interesting in Trumplandia.
3: Yeah.
7: Where, so speaking to the reporters on Air Force One following his trip to China, President Donald Trump said that the US may have to do a little, quote, clean-up work in Iran, quoting, "We've wiped out their armed forces, essentially. We may have to do a little clean-up work because we had a month-long ceasefire, I guess you'd call it." He said, "This is just, I've been doing myself a disservice in reading everything that Donald Trump's been doing and watching a bunch of stuff, just to see sort of what the public relations are that he's been pushing, because, I mean, it's pretty brazen." He said in a Fox News interview that the demand to remove enriched uranium from Iranian territory is not a security necessity. He said, quoting, "I don't think it's necessary except from a public relations standpoint," adding that he wanted it for the fake news. So he's telling you exactly why the rhetoric that he's pursuing, or his government's pursuing, why they're doing it. It's not for any safety reasons or anything like that. I mean, of course,
3: well,
7: we all
3: because
7: knew
3: because he's a media tart. I was wondering about his performance going to see the leader of the Chinese, going to China. I was thinking it's a bit like a boxer who does a feign. He always does a friendly gesture before he attacks people. So I'm assuming he believes this is a precursor to an attack on China in a physical way.
7: Well, who knows? I mean, they might next make the Taiwan, you know, quote-unquote issue the next big flashpoint.
3: Well, that's my point. You know, they'll just make up something. The other thing that someone was telling me was that he apparently wanted the Chinese to buy a whole lot of land in, make a big land deal in America.
7: See, it's something to do with the art of the deal. He's just interested in making deals. It was interesting to me that the delegation that he brought to China mainly comprised of Jeff Bezos, Elon Musk, Jared Kushner, and I think a couple of other sort of billionaires or...
3: So what is it, like the carrion hyenas of corporate America going licking their chops around the carcass of another dead animal or something?
7: Well, that's right. And the Iranian foreign minister, Abbas Araghchi, said on Friday that the main problem that Iran had in their negotiations with the US is, quote, distrust. Speaking at a news conference in New Delhi, where he was attending after the BRICS foreign ministers meeting, Araghchi said of the US that, quote, we are in doubt about their seriousness, but the moment we feel they are serious about they are ready for a fair and balanced deal, we will certainly proceed in the course of negotiations. Because the requests that were being made were that all the sanctions should be lifted. That's all of what they were mostly saying. And J.D. Vance said that there'd be no world where Trump's America would agree to lifting all sanctions.
3: Trump's America. See the branding. It's no longer America. It's Trump's America. How bizarre. An interesting sidestep. The US judge suspends sanctions imposed on Francesca Albanese. You know, of course, Francesca Albanese is the UN rapporteur for Palestine. A federal judge in the United States has temporarily suspended sanctions imposed on Francesca Albanese, the United Nations Special Rapporteur to Human Rights in the occupied Palestinian territories, ruling that the measures likely violate her constitutional right to freedom of expression. U.S. District Judge Richard Leon stated that the sanctions appeared to target Albanese because of, in inverted commas, the idea or message expressed, stressing that protecting freedom of speech is always in the public interests. She's been hounded by the Trump's America. Of course, the legal challenge was filed by Albanese's husband and daughter, who argued that the sanctions effectively isolated her financially and severely disrupted her daily life. The court accepted that her speech falls under First Amendment protections despite her residence outside the United States. It's just disgraceful. They shut down her accounts, made it impossible. They did to Albanese what they're doing to Cuba. So these vile people, these vile power elites, are using all the structures of a human society to isolate a person.
7: That's right, because they say, you know, we're only limiting the access to American bank accounts or to all these things, but actually the sanctions are much more far-reaching. It means that people can't really interact with her in any way, so it would impact the buying of a coffee. Or an everyday task would be made completely impossible. And that's the actual cost of the sanctions. I think people often hear this word floated around, but they don't see the everyday impact of what it means.
3: It means that her daughter interacting with her mother would be an illegal act. I mean, it's just lunacy. It's total lunacy. It's very Kafkaesque. Coming closer to home, on the same theme, I suppose, looking at the Royal Commission into, I don't know, what do they call it? What is this Royal Commission?
7: The Royal Commission.
3: Into anti-Semitism?
7: Into media lunacy? I don't know.
3: I don't know. I don't know what its actual terminology is. But the Loud Jew Collective made it known that they have been excluded from being allowed to give evidence to that Royal Commission, which is interesting in itself. But there's a piece that was put in by Luke reported on his Subtrack, which was an interesting analysis of it.
7: Yeah, because, so I'm just quoting here from Luke Horton's Substack article, Safran Whiteness Studies and the Royal Commission, where he says, last week, John Safran posted a video to social media entitled John Safran's Submission to the Royal Commission on Anti-Semitism and Social Cohesion, in which he strolls across the site of the Bondi massacre in a white suit and mocks an article written by Matt Chun, in which Chun writes, quote, the majority of Jewish people, however, have been deputized into whiteness, end quote. In the video, John says he has heard academics make this claim before, but, and he turns to the camera in a close-up here, thinking he's really nailed it with this line, quote, I thought there was a problem with anti-Semitism in Australia because there were all these Jews lying on the beach with bullet holes in them, end quote. Once this condemnation of extremist woke academics was a right-wing talking point slash strawman argument, but these days it's a mainstream bipartisan view that is adopted by Labour politicians all the time. Malinowskis and Mins, when they are talking about Randa Abdel Fattah, for example. Unfortunately for John, whiteness studies is a thing. It has been an extremely rich field of academic study for literally decades, and it is common knowledge that whiteness is socially constructed and historically situated. The idea that access to white privilege is contingent, that it changes in different places and at different times, should not be controversial. There are literally hundreds of books on the subject. It is a fascinating field. The quote that Safran, of course, only partially cites says this in full. Quote, the majority of Jewish people, however, have been deputized into whiteness and do not experience structural or state-based racism in Australia. This idea of structural or state-based racism is key here because, of course, a massacre in Bondi by two ISIS fanatics is not evidence of structural and state-based anti-Semitism in Australia. The Bondi massacre was not some culmination of systematic anti-Semitism in Australia. It was the act of two men. In brackets, he puts, does it bear repeating here that ISIS does not support the Palestinian cause in any way? Just an excerpt of a more full article that you could find on Luke Horton's Substack. But just important to say that a lot of what isn't being discussed at the Royal Commission into anti-Semitism and social cohesion is the fact that there is evidence of structural anti-Semitism. I'll just read some of the first statements that were given as part of the commission were from Alex Rivchin, co-CEO of the Executive Council of Australian Jewry, where he said, quote, and when you have for 2.5 years the incitement against the Jewish community, the characterization of ordinary Jewish Australians as child killers, as supporters of genocide, of course, people act against us and think they're doing something noble and righteous. So that's where you have this progression from behavior which is normal to behavior which is actually viewed as noble. Peter Werheim, the other co-CEO of the Executive Council of Jewish of Australian Jewry, said, quote, Zio is a slang and generally abusive term. Although it is shorthand for Zionist, it is usually used as code word for Jew. In this context, I regarded the word Zios as being a reference for Jews. Jeremy Liebler of the Zionist Federation of Australia said, anti-Semitism, unlike other forms of hatred, now arrives wearing the language of human rights. The accusations levelled at Israel and through Israel at Jews are framed in the vocabulary of progressive values, genocide, apartheid, colonialism, and ethnic cleansing.
3: The problem is that it's a conflation of Judaism with Zionism. They're not the same thing.
7: And the Gillian Siegel, former president of the ECAJ and the special envoy to combat anti-Semitism, which you'd think kind of produce some form of conflict of interest, but say that I think anti-Semitism is a very important issue, and it is not completely without complexity, because as you would have heard, and I'm sure others have stated, anti-Semitism is a virus. It is an illness that has morphed and mutated over time, And I think I heard Peter Wertheim saying, we started off as being very much based on religion, on the deicide side, Jews killing Christians, killing Christ, then it morphed into race, which we saw in Nazi Germany, and now, of course, it is much more concerned with the state of Israel. So the whole thing...
3: Oh, isn't that that's very interesting, isn't it? Well, let's go to what happened at Sydney University. An open letter opposing Sydney University's latest attempt to repress Palestine activism on campus has gathered over 500 signatures in just 3 days, including signatures from Anasa Masni of APAN, student Reese, AM Emeritus Professor. And last week, Sydney University sent two student members of Students Against War disciplinary letters about a poster advertising a campus protest against exchange partnerships between Sydney University and several Israeli universities. In the disciplinary notice, Sydney University claimed that the use of the Handala cartoon image of a Palestinian child with their back turned is considered by some to be associated with violence against Israeli citizens or a symbol against Jewish self-determination. Now, why Sydney University should be doing beating the drum for Israel as a state is actually something that should be interrogated. It shouldn't be taken as a norm. It's a bit like that thing about when did you stop beating your wife. The implication is that you have been beating your wife. I mean, it's an outrage that the Australian politic should be basically turning itself in knots for what is a European problem, which is that it has... for centuries, alienated and attacked Jewish communities, and Australia as a colonial outpost basically was a repository of escapees from the vile situation in Europe after the Second World War and earlier. You know, it's not like Jewish people haven't been in Australia for as long as white colonisation.
7: But also the important thing with this Royal Commission that we see that's distinct from, say, others is that a lot of the recommendations are being seriously considered and implemented when we've also had a Royal Commission into Indigenous deaths in custody that is...
3: I know, it's just outrageous.
7: Almost nothing of the recommendations have been...
3: Fulfilled. I mean, it's not like anti-Semitism and racism and a whole range of other things need to be dealt with, don't need to be dealt with, but why there is a specific Royal Commission into anti-Semitism, as well as the fact that Palestinians are Semites. It's too confusing.
7: Well, I mean, beyond that, I mean, we can see... If you go back to Chun's article, when we say structural or state-based racism, what we see actually is that Indigenous people face that
3: every day of their lives.
7: And yet the Royal Commission is not concerned with this. And watching some of the roundup from the Michael West's media coverage of the Royal Commission is that the council assisting is not pressing any of the witnesses or any of the people that are contributing submissions. So there's been some accounts that have their experience of anti-Semitism.
3: I feel this.
7: Well, actually, it's more ridiculous. They say that their experience of anti-Semitism is Auschwitz in Germany.
3: Oh, come on. Come on. Get a grip. Let's move on to something that is on a positive note. Public housing class action against the Victorian government. The Victorian government has been the Victorian government wants to knock down the 44 towers. And in fact, if you listened to 3CR's Plumbers Show, you will have heard that they were given a presentation last week, that the Victorian government's saying that the first one's off the cab, the rank in Carlton, and there's 44 more just like that for you boys and work in the future, right? But on the Melbourne Public Housing Tower residents win an injunction against eviction notices in the High Court. There was a High Court bid to try and get their appeal heard, and basically the news is that their appeal has been accepted by the High Court. So that's the next step in the process for the residents for a rightful hearing, a just hearing against this almost criminal act of removing public housing from while we're in a housing crisis.
7: Yeah, and it links to what the conversation we were having last week and probably some of the voices that we'll hear from the Big Lean today about how actually critical to everyone's daily life these services are and how important it is to imagine a world where we can be fighting for more than just defending public housing and massively be advocating for massively expanding public housing and public services in general. We're going to go now to the Voices for Palestine with a recording of the Nakba Day rally in Sydney on the 15th of May, 2026. And we've got a little bit of a note from our reporter here, Vivian Langford, who you can hear on the Climate Action Show Mondays at 5 p.m. She says, quoting, "Instead of Town Hall Square slowly filling up, it was all in darkness before the speeches began. All the action was out near the tram lines with banners and chants drawing the public in. A procession led by chanting by a great crowd, several thousand, I'd say, into the square. The MC was Dahlia, whose grandparents and uncle had been in the Nakba, which violently expelled Palestinians from their lands in 1948. She spoke, and also Senator Marine Faruqi. The march through the city was attended by only a number of police, which greatly contrasted with the terrible scenes in the same square during the Herzog visit."
8: Pidia kau taruh bungai, kerja aku lingur nungnya lama jang nai. Hello, brothers, sisters, and comrades. My name's Jordan. I'm a Bidjigal man from La Perouse. I'd just like to pay my respects to the Gadigal clan, whose lands we gather on here today. Ngora, country. Country is our mother. It's important that we pay respects to country and that we look after country. Aboriginal people, we don't own the land owns us. And we belong to the land. And that is something that can never be taken away from us. Just like our brothers and sisters in Palestine whose lands can never be taken away from them.
9: Well, I want to introduce now Dr. Marine Faruqi. Marine Faruqi is a Green Senator. She has been here with us right since the start of this movement. Wow. Please make her very welcome.
10: Thank you, and assalamu alaikum, everyone. Always was, always will be Aboriginal land. It is our duty to stand alongside those resisting oppression, those fighting for self-determination, whether it is here in this country with First Nations people or whether it is across the seas in Sri Lanka, in Sudan, in Lebanon, in Kashmir or Palestine. We will fight with them against oppression and for their self-determination. And can I start by thanking you all from the bottom of my heart for your unflinching solidarity with Palestine. Because to do so takes true character. To stick your neck out requires grit and commitment. Because it means risking your livelihoods. It means a media smear campaign. And increasingly, it means giving up your civil liberties and you're putting your safety at risk. Absolute shame. But you know what? You continue to speak out. You continue to protest. You continue coming out on the streets and you continue going on the flotillas to break the illegal siege of the brutal Israeli regime. Thank you for being defiant. Thank you for being defiant. Today marks 78 years of the Nakba. The Nakba isn't history. Apartheid isn't history. Genocide isn't history. Right now, Israel is on a ruthless mission to erase Palestine, to kill, to maim, to starve, to displace and dispossess Palestinians, whether in Gaza or the West Bank. And they have started this rampant killing and dispossession and displacement, more so in Lebanon as well. And this is happening with the support of an immoral, craven, gutless, and sold out Albanese government. But then what can you expect from a government that is so callous that it has pulled the rug from under disabled people, cutting $185 billion of NDIS funding over the next 10 years while they're pumping in $53 billion into the war machine. Disgraceful. Recently, the Israeli outlet Haaretz reported on comments from the chief of the Israeli army in the occupied West Bank. He openly bragged about violence, mutilation, and apartheid, stating that his troops were killing like we haven't killed since 1967. He bragged about shooting 42 Palestinians for throwing stones. He described the policy of kneecapping anyone who approaches the apartheid wall, where it is permitted to detain a suspect by shooting him at the knee or below to create barrier awareness. This is what barbaric Israel is doing, which is hell-bent on the destruction of Palestinian people. But they haven't learned their lesson, have they? Palestinians will always resist, and Palestine will live forever. And while Israel is doing all this, our Prime Minister and the Foreign Minister provide them full cover and full impunity. The Labour government is shamefully doing the dirty work for Israel. Labour laments the killing of civilians, but then supplies the weapons that kill them. They gloat about upholding international law, but they let Israel cross every red line that there is. And hear this, they allow tax deductible blood money to be sent from Australia through so-called charities to support the war crimes of the Israeli military and to expand illegal violent settlements. So Labour say they support a Palestinian state, but they are subsidizing its destruction. That's the truth of today's Labour Party and their shameless complicity. The Nakba has never ended. And what is accelerating alongside it, globally and here as well, is the attempted erasure of Palestinian identity, of Palestinian indigeneity, of even the right to tell history or to speak the Arabic language, with governments wanting to criminalize words like Intifada. We all know that there is a very concerted effort to outlaw the truth. Israel knows that it cannot win the debate. So the Israel lobby, along with its allies, Labour, Liberals, Nationals, and One Nation, is working double time to shut the entire debate down. That is what they're doing around the world. And it is really chilling. It is really chilling how quickly those in power, predominantly Labour governments, have decided that the right of free speech and the right to protest have become inconvenient. And how quickly and how brutally, and in many cases illegally, they are moving to remove our rights. And you know why they are panicking? They are panicking because the world is seeing the truth about Israel. And the world is seeing the truth about the United States and Australia and every other country that is linked to and supporting this genocide. That is why Israel just increased its PR budget by five times to more than $1 billion. They want to spread more propaganda after propaganda. And I do sometimes wonder how long we can even mention the Nakba before being arrested and dragged before the courts because it goes against their bullshit version of social cohesion. Because that's what it is. Their bullshit version of social cohesion, which says, stay silent, shut up, stay home, and if you dare to speak out, the police will be sent to your door to drag you out to the jail. Their bullshit version, where you will be violently and mercilessly attacked. You will lose your job and your ability to provide for your family. They want us to stop talking about Palestine because we are holding a mirror up to them and they don't like what they see, so they just want to shut it down. But we will make them feel uncomfortable. We will not stop talking about Palestine. We will fight back. We are fighting back, and they are scared. They are actually squirming. And they know a reckoning is coming. And I cannot tell you how proud I am of you, and that with you, the Greens have been at the forefront of demanding action against Israel's crimes. We demand an end to genocide. We demand an end to occupation. We demand the right of return. We demand the freedom and justice for all people that live between the river and the sea. Not just some, all people who live between the river and the sea. And I end by saying this, every action matters. Boycott, divestment, and sanctions matter. Boycotting Eurovision matters. Challenging power matters. Taking them to court and winning matters. Protest matters. Together, we will fight for justice because the cause of justice is righteous. Thank you so much, everyone. From the river to the sea. Free Palestine. Thank you so much.
9: Sanction Israel! Sanction Israel! I'm in my 20s watching a live stream genocide thousands of miles away. Shame. The reality is the Nakba never ended. 1948 happened again in 1967. It happened again in 1991. And it happened again in 2023 and 2024 and 2025 and 2026. Shame. Yet one thing remains true. The Palestinian people are Samdin. They are steadfast. They are resilient. And their roots in the land run deep. And that connection to the land can never be broken. and resilience held by my grandparents and by my great uncle lives on in me, it lives on in you, it lives on in the people in Gaza, the people in the West Bank, it lives in the people who are on the Freedom Flotilla, and it lives on in every single person who is fighting for justice and liberation in Palestine. And we saw that incredible resilience and that strength at the Herzog rally in February when thousands of you turned up to say no to war criminals on this land. We said no to genocide. We call for an end of Australia's arms trade with Israel. And instead of listening to our demands, we were met with shameful responses from our government and brutal and unjustified force. Shame. And while they tried to scare people out of protesting genocide, they failed miserably. Because we stood firm for justice and we showed up in our thousands. And now we have seen their repressive laws fall apart in court, and now they are starting to drop the charges, rightfully so, against those people who were charged for attending the rally.

0: to other news and current affairs programs on 3CR that also cover Palestine.
1: The oppression of the Palestinian people has been going on for 75 years. It has to stop. You can be part of making that happen by staying informed and active.
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1: You're back with Annie and Tobias on Solidarity Breakfast on this wonderful Saturday morning on 3CR. And hello to anybody who is podcasting. We're going to go to Paul McVeigh. I went down to his Bridging the Gap exhibition, which is being shown at throughout the entire building at Health 104 Canterbury Road, Middle Park. It's open on Saturdays, 11 to 3pm. You can ring him up if you want to make an appointment to see it at any other time. It shows a wide variety of artistic voices blending Australian and international perspectives. And as he tells us, it's all for a good cause. Paul McVeigh, you're in the middle of setting up an art show today. Can you tell me a little bit about Bridging the Gap?
3: Well, Bridging the Gap, it's about association with people over time in the western suburbs and Melbourne artists. And we're sort of reaching out. We're over in the eastern part of the world now. We've come across over the river. And so it's, but we don't just go over the bridge, you know. The bridge is a metaphor. We're trying to bridge some social consciousness into our efforts as artists in the community, and raising money, for example, for various organisations, Pink Lady Foundation, breast cancer, and my connection to the Myeloma Foundation for various reasons, personal reasons too. That led me to the foundation and the whole concept of raising money for myeloma research. The whole concept of raising money and empowering artists themselves socially, you know, in that context, you know, fundraising for good causes, was part of our vision for what we could do in the community.
1: Yeah, it's a great location you've got here in Middle Park. It's don't you think?
3: Yes. Yeah.
1: It's a lovely room.
3: Yes, beautiful room. That's a beautiful building.
1: I know.
3: You've this is like a TARDIS. This is the first.
1: I know. That's what I was
3: the first thinking. Room, and there's all these other rooms and levels that you walk around. And the management here have given me an opportunity to install and display a lot of my work, but I incorporate the other people that I obviously I collect and support.
1: They're lovely pieces. Tell me about some of the pieces.
3: Walking in the door is Amos Duggan. Found him in 2016 at a Melbourne Art Fair. He was there amongst like 50 other artists.
1: But he stood out.
3: For me, it stood out. Just had something of mambo, and it wasn't exactly textbook. And I liked the whole concept. I'd already been painting about twins, but faces and things looking the other way. And these are conjoined looking at each other. It has that mambo quality.
1: Tell me about these ones up here.
3: Nina Ryan. That was an acquisition from St Vincent's Hospital early last year. Paddock number 14, oil on canvas.
1: So you seek out work as well?
3: Yeah. Yeah, I love this piece.
1: Yeah, I do too.
3: You know, the rendering and the flow, and, you know, I've acquired all of these works because they have a beautiful flow.
1: And also there's a kind of looking through a keyhole too. So there's the circles, but also the images.
3: That's the rendering that gets back to the... That's my work, based on, Bridging the Gap. It's called Texture Map Number 5. And each of them look the same, but one is acrylic, one is oil, one is a combination of acrylic and oil.
1: Tell me about these figures.
3: and Mullins.

0: Melbourne artist. His association goes long time way back, because we was kind of kicking around West Footscray riding Dragstar bikes and things like when we were kids. You know, the butterfly handlebars, banana seats.
1: And the little streamers. Did you have streamers on your
0: streamers.
1: Handlebar?
0: We had things like these little, what would you call
1: flags.
0: Them? Flags. Well, yeah, what's these on the flag? A little...
1: Oh, a skull and crossbones.
0: Yes.
1: And pirates.
0: Yeah, guess what he called it?
1: What?
0: Last of the Bush Pirates.
1: They're really attractive paintings, aren't they?
0: They're humorous. Words. They're fine.
1: Yeah, so, and humorous.
0: And humorous, yes, exactly.
1: Yeah.
0: Yes.
1: Yeah.
0: I was saying you're waxing lyrical with this one.
1: Yeah, that's right.
0: And I had to have it because it obviously brought back some memories of, you know, riding around the neighbourhood in Dragsters.
1: Yeah, yeah, yeah. Tell me, what sort of price range? Because you were obviously trying to sell these paintings.
0: Well, you know, I hear he's going for around $1,200 in Sydney for these. So then the gallery will take 40% off me. So you're looking at a ballpark in Melbourne, you know, probably.
1: Yeah, yeah.
0: Yeah, a bit, add that on and you get to work.
1: So you're introducing someone in particular.
0: Moses Karapatian, intriguing figure from Armenia.
1: Oh.
0: Came across his work years ago, asked him if he'd like to trade, didn't want him at that stage. And I thought, oh no, I'll buy it. He said $300 American. Yeah, then you got the costs and the bank fees and the transactional transport and everything. So it adds up to about like $800 Australian.
1: Yeah. What about this one
0: so
1: here?
0: So, you know, to get it here in Australia, $800, and coming out of here, the 40% plus, you know, do I really want to sell it? You know?
1: Yeah.
0: It's such a great piece.
1: So which one?
0: It's called Night Sounds.
1: Ah, cool. And what about the one up there?
0: The print.
1: On the wall with the people, the lounge.
0: Oh, the anamorphic, the morphetic, what would you call them? Cactus man and a dingo dog.
1: Yeah, that's right. Who did that one?
0: Kangaroo's CEO.
1: Who did that one?
0: That's another Kevin Mullen.
1: Oh, cool.
0: Yeah. And that's a penny. He's that acquired, you know, again, through association, and it was exhibited at Magic, well, I wouldn't call it Magic Gallery, but a fairly big gallery in Fitzroy. At the time, he's got a website up and running. People know him.
1: Yeah.
0: Fortunate to have that piece in the collection.
1: Yeah, that's right.
0: And on the walls here today, people, you know, can pop in next Saturday, and the following Saturdays between 11 and 3 p.m.
1: Tell me the Saturdays.
0: Today's second.
1: The second.
0: The 9th. Oh, I'm not
1: and
0: good
1: then the
0: at
1: next, and, the, 16th, and the next three.
0: 23rd, 30th.
1: Yeah, okay. All right. And it's on the third floor of 104 Canterbury Road, Middle Park.
0: Yes, and we also have other rooms as you come in downstairs.
1: Oh, really?
0: Yeah.
1: I didn't see them.
0: This is level three.
1: This is level showroom.
0: But you haven't seen the rest of the show.
1: No, I haven't. I have to go downstairs.
2: People are where they are. You're going to have to meet them where they are. And you're going to have to be generous. And that's why it comes back to the idea of friendship. Friendship is never with people who are just like you. What a boring world it would be if you only made friends with people identical to yourself. You know, then again, you might as well have imaginary friends. You want to learn from people. You want to laugh with them. You want to laugh at their limitations. They laugh at your limitations. You grow together. Yeah? So, politics is also like that. If you're just stagnant, you know, if somebody enters politics age 15 and when they are 35, it's the same person. Terrible. They haven't grown, they haven't shaped themselves. I'm Vijay Prashad with 3CR. You better listen to it because it's really good.
1: What a great guy. You're with Annie and Tobias on the Solidarity Breakfast, and we're going to go to my little chat with Mitchell van der Ven Holman, who's the Assistant Secretary of the CPSU Vic, after it was announced that the Liberal Party thought it would be a great idea to cut 7,000 Victorian public servants leading up to the Victorian state election. But of course, the present government's been doing fine cutting the Victorian public service, and the CPSU Vic sees it as a line in the sand. So I had a chat with Mitch to find out more about their perspective on the issue.
3: As we know, we're in an election year for the Victorian government, but we've just had the budget, and the CPSU has pointed out that the razor-thin surplus is actually as a result of the sacking of about 1,000 public servants. Do you want to talk to that?
4: I'd be very happy to. A surplus on the backs of sacked public sector workers. So the headline figure for the government is a $3.7 billion surplus over the Ford estimates. So that's this year and the next four. The Silver Review delivered savings of $4 billion and is principally targeted at laying off public sector workers. Now, the Silver Review comes in a context of an additional $3.3 billion in public service wages cut in years before that, in the previous budget, the 24-25 budget. And our analysis of the budget papers for this financial year, 26-27, shows further cuts of $600 million across the department's employee expenditures. So no matter the government's rhetoric in response to Jess Wilson's announcement to cut 7,000 jobs, this government has been a cutter, and it's committing to further cuts over the next financial year.
3: And in fact, the union's done an analysis that's pointed out that they're talking about 25% wage cuts in some of the departments. So it's quite targeted.
4: That's exactly right. So you can look at budget paper number 5 for the nerds among us who are interested in finding the facts and figures. There is a table that shows the expenses by the department. And exactly as you've identified, there is one in particular that has a cut of 29% in employment expenditures from the 2024 financial year through to the next financial year. That's the Department of Transport and Planning. But you can look at the other ones and you find similarly massive pledges of austerity. Department of Health, Department of Families, Fairness and Housing, Department of Justice and Community Safety. The only places in which you see increases are those that employ the large frontline public sector workforces. So Department of Education goes up because that's where you find teachers. Department of Health does go up because that's where you find the nurses and the doctors. But everywhere else where there's...
3: Imagine the police force, because they're also considered to be frontline.
4: Yes, yeah, exactly right.
3: Let's unpack some of that. Frontline versus backroom. Anybody who's done any administrative work knows perfectly well that people who do so-called frontline work require the support of a bureaucracy to be effective.
4: Exactly right. Exactly right. For me, that statement is uncontroversial. There is an enormous staff of people who make sure that public servants get paid, for example. There is the audit workforce that makes sure the public sector's books are accurate and up to date. There are the lawyers that make sure that every department is operating with integrity and according to the law. There are the policy officers who develop for the government, based on what commitments and pledges that they have made, the sophisticated plans to deliver those services. There's the evaluators who come afterwards and look at how well the government is performing. There's even the very staff who prepare the budget papers, those that allow us as a state to see what the priorities of the government of the day are. All of this could be thought of as back office work, but it's critical. It is absolutely critical so that we can all enjoy the prosperity of living in a great state like Victoria.
3: Why are they thinking that cutting the public service is a vote winner?
4: Look, that is a question for the government, fundamentally. It is absurd to us why they would make a commitment to make people's lives worse and think that that is going to be a vote winner. I mean, at the very cutting edge, you're talking about making thousands of people, thousands of families lose a source of income, lose a job. And in the same breath, the Premier is saying that all Victorians deserve fair and secure employment.
3: Yeah, I know. I started to do the maths as well. I was thinking, like, even if there was a person who was a partnered, they had two children at the most conservative, you're talking about thousands and thousands of people who are going to be negatively affected by public service jobs cuts.
4: Yes, absolutely. And look, this is true on both sides of the aisle. The Labor Party, the Labor government have committed to put people out of work, and the Liberal Party have committed to put people out of work.
3: The Liberal Party put it up as, in fact, it's their centrepiece policy for the upcoming election to get rid of 7,900 or so public service jobs as if they're unnecessary. But like you've already pointed out, the Victorian government, as is, the Labor government, has been by stealth effectively getting rid of jobs over the last 3 years.
4: That's look exactly right. And I wouldn't say all of it necessarily has been stealthy. The Premier in a recent interview was saying with pride that her government has cut thousands and thousands of public sector jobs. Now, Jess Wilson's commitment is absurd, fundamentally. To make a commitment to reduce the public service by 7,000, and in the same breath, saying that you will achieve it by attrition, ignores the fact that other public servants will have to pick up that work. And this is in the context of an overworked and under-resourced public sector. It will make the lives of Victorians worse.
3: When your group ran and won the CPSU elections, I went to many of the rallies and there were people standing up saying that I'm the last person standing. And there were, you know, five people that I was working with. Now I'm supposed to do all their work. Now, what I'm thinking is either the work won't cannot be done, and the public's expectations will be lowered.
4: I think honestly, it is definitely the first. The work won't be done. But I don't know about the second. And I don't know about the second because we are living in such a time of extraordinary uncertainty. The Premier and the Treasurer in Victoria were happy to say it. Last night in Canberra, it was what the Federal Treasurer was saying. We live in a time of extraordinary uncertainty. But the certainty that both parties have committed to deliver is decreasing your quality of life, putting people out of a job, making it much harder to access the services that enable the prosperity and the fundamentally wonderful lives that we can live in Victoria.
3: Well, one of the things that you talk about, the union talks about, is that it's effectively affecting core functions and agencies. And so I'd like you to tell me a little bit about those jobs, how ordinary people in Victoria, what will be affected. I mean, I know because I'm interested in you know, parks. You know, having wild spaces that they've already cut a whole lot of, you know, workers in the Vic Parks area, you know, the people that, you know, clear the tracks so that people can actually walk them and all those types of things. A whole range of things that are just undermining our amenity as a state. But people don't realize it unless they actually go for a holiday in these places. But what other kind of services are they cutting into?
4: Well, there really is a range. I cannot speak to all of them. I'm not across all of them, but the ones that come to mind for me are last year, the Labor government made a huge reduction to the number of fisheries officers working across the state. It was such a large cut that effectively fisheries will no longer be able to police the waterways, which means for anyone who, you know, in a similar vein to you, Annie, who enjoys recreational fishing, that is no longer guaranteed. In fact, the opposite is guaranteed. It is going to be less enjoyable because there will be poachers, there will be illegal fishing that will decimate those areas where you could participate in recreational fishing. Another good example, and in fact, the government has what we call a Clause 11, so a restructure on foot in Emergency Management Victoria and Emergency Recovery Victoria. So the bushfires of 2019-2020 are alive in people's minds. And of course, Victoria is no stranger to cyclical bushfires. But in the same breath, the government is committing to reducing its resourcing of our state's control centre for emergency management. And again, this isn't a time of the extraordinary uncertainty brought on by things like climate change. It is a commitment to underpreparing the state for things that may come. Those are just two examples. But as you were saying earlier, Annie, this commitment to cutting the back office staff for people who are trying to access court services at court services across Victoria, that will get slower and that will get harder. For those who are trying to access housing, that will get slower, that will get harder. For those trying to access child protection, that will get slower, that will get harder.
3: The other tactic that the government has used, as you pointed out, there's been 100 restructurings in 1 year. 100. Can you imagine what
4: That's right.
3: that would be like as a worker?
4: I can speak to the frustration of our members. I would say three quarters of our membership believe more restructures are coming, and a significant proportion have been part of a restructure. There is a certain type of PTSD across the public service at having either been a target of one of these restructures or having seen your colleagues lose their jobs and, in some cases, having to pick up that work.
3: So, is restructure the new version of reform?
4: That's a very good question and point, Annie. I would use deform rather than reform because, like I've said, it will make the lives of Victorians worse. It already has. And if either side of the aisle continues down this path, that is what it will do.
3: Now, the members of the CPSU came out on Friday in direct reaction to the, the cuts and other elements of the two parties and their announcements. What's the CPSU Victoria expecting to start doing?
4: Over the balance of time between now and the state election, we will be campaigning. We will run our own campaign in response to what both parties have committed to, which is to cut the public service in different amounts, but both have committed to cut the public service. And the focus of that campaign is going to be elevating the work of public servants, showing that Victoria really only works because our members, because public servants do. And we're looking forward to highlighting the work that's done right across the state at the Environmental Protection Agency, protecting our airs and waterways, across corrections and youth justice, making sure everyone is safe, across our housing services, our child protection practitioners, fisheries officers, courts. As I was saying at the start, Annie, auditors, accountants, policy officers, there is an absolute galaxy of different functions and jobs that are held across the public service. And we're going to elevate and celebrate that work and also elevate and celebrate the public service ethos and proud tradition of providing frank and fearless advice to government. And our advice to government, to both the current and the opposition, is you will make the lives of Victorians worse if you cut. So we'll be out across Victoria, do some public events, some town halls in some different electorates where there's particular concentrations of public sector workplaces and workers, use them as opportunities to elevate the work. And we're going to be active in the media. We're going to be active in our workplaces, organising and preparing so that no matter who forms government, we can advocate on behalf of our members, but also as part of that public service tradition to ensure the prosperity of all Victorians.
3: Part of this is people understanding public service is part of public good, as opposed to individuals fighting tooth and nail for their own little plot. It's a really important element, isn't it?
4: I think at some level, a lot of people understand that you get a better price when you purchase in bulk. And that is exactly what government, in many ways, is doing. We are getting the best price and the best service by standing together and buying in bulk, by cooperating.
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6: anti-fascist! A weak Solidarity Brekkie team listener when big economic guru Jim Chalmers' capital was last seen with big Supremo Anthony Albanese jumping up and down on house prices in a vain attempt to push them down. Despite the budget, the most important and ambitious budget in decades, we can't budget, they bemoaned. They're still sky high. This despite the homeless, while attempting to avoid the paid thugs employed to move them on and seize their few possessions, also celebrating. Oh, thank you, Jim. Now we can afford the great Troubler Aussie dream. But the great media supporters of liberty, freedom and democracy were forced to decry the most important and ambitious as nothing more than a treacherous litany of broken promises, which in true poly speak Anthony denies. His promise not to was not a promise but a statement, like his denial is of course a poly speak statement. Treacherous litany of broken promises, worse, forcing those with family trusts, for instance, that is the filthy rich, to have to fork out more of their not-so-hard-earned on their tax lawyers and accountants to devise how they can circumvent the blatant attack on them meeting their legal tax obligations so they can continue to meet their legal tax obligations by continuing not to pay any. And attacking former big Supremo little Johnny Howhard's imaginative capital gains tax handout to the filthy rich, another shocking broken promise, forcing those poor dears, most the same people, to head for their tax lawyer and negative gearing. At least those enjoying this little tax perk can keep this little tax perk going. Grandfathered, designed to bring your own home, the great true blue Aussie dream, within just everyone's reach. Except the millions of everyone's who just can't reach that far. But at least the budget that can't budget didn't waste good housing money on anything as wasteful as public housing, although it did encourage housing young people by handing millions as an incentive to the young people. Of course not. To the community housing landlords. That should work a treat. And the boost to tax lawyers at one end of the wealthy scale was balanced by providing nothing, absolutely nothing, for the poorest of the poor, who will just stumble on not making ends meet. Except they can now all afford their own home, if Jim and Anthony ever succeed in post-budget budget. And in our national capital, the National Gallery, and the Honour Train Killing Memorial. One got millions more, the other, nothing. Okay, listener, which way did the millions flow? Of course, after all, true blue Aussie values were honed on invading the wrong beach in a military disaster. And of course, billions more for train killing, billions less for people with disabilities, so that balanced out. Oh, and there was lots more. Billions for fossils, keep the fossils transitioning from themselves, and lots more and more for private schools. Surely some small compensation for the family trust set. Just as a separate report talked of, quote, crumbling public schools, desperately needing the handouts going to the elite schools, but then the poor filthy rich need some consolation for having to rush off to their tax lawyers. As a by-the-by, imagine in Gina's family you couldn't have a family trust because no one trusts anyone. Oh no, we can be sure Gina's got that sorted out. Speaking of fossils, spare a thought for poor Twitty. Well, very filthy rich poor Twitty. Because we know Twitty so cares about the terra nullius non-land non-people these mining and family pastoral interests have displaced. He tells us, caring, caring Twitty. So must have been an oversight he opened a big polluting iron ore mine near Karratha without consulting the Yinjibandi terra nullius non-land non-people. And it must have hurt him so much to spend years fighting the people he so cares about's compensation claim through the white legal system, while he pulled in and pocketed a mere 16.9 billion personally from their, his land. The protracted court proceedings ending this week with the Yinjibandi terra nullius non-land non-people receiving 150 million compensation. There was significant damage to songlines and sacred sites, his honour noted, and 124 sites had been destroyed completely. Imagine if Twitty didn't care about them. 150 mil, a crippling 0.00000-something% of Twitty's billions. The Yinjibandi had asked for lots more, leading one economic commentator to say that the compensation is petty cash to the resource giant. Resource giants will now, like Twitty, know it's cheaper to, quote, just crudely crash through than negotiate with Terra Nullius non-land, non-people. Post that no-notion by-election result, excited out of his mind, or what passes as a mind, Lord Rupert of Wapping's Balance Star columnist Bolt Through the Head declared triumphantly, "The party of the working class is coming for both the caring business class and socialist parties," indicating Andrew has spotted something we've missed entirely, but reassuring to know the hopes of the working class rest with a lumpen proletarian extreme reactionary. And doesn't the result reflect the electorate's political literacy? Still, common sense does run amok, like the desperate mother of a non-verbal child who, after noticing he came home with bruises on his arm, planted a listening device on him which picked up the teacher saying, "If you hurt me, I'll hurt you." The result? A police investigation into the mother for planting the device. See? Common sense. In the no sense wasting an opportunity department in the land of the free, not so free with the Football World Cup next month in North America, New Jersey's Transport Authority has made a slight adjustment to the public transport fare to the World Cup venue, a small increase from the normal $18 fare to a slightly higher $209.50, a mere 1,164% killing. Well, these opportunities don't come up every day. Back here, Brisbane, as we know, is hosting the 2032 Olympics, and it was revealed the Olympics Minister and the Child Safety Minister are having an affair. Fancy that, people having an affair, what a rarity. Except there was a suggestion of maybe a slight conflict of interest when the Olympics Minister moved the sailing events from their original venue to her Whit Sunday electorate. But no problem. Both ministers denied there was a conflict of interest, so that settles that. The caring business class party is about to elect a new national president, the candidates providing an exciting ideological choice. Former big supremo Tiny a bit more for the bosses, and his former minister for going overseas all the time and being a perfectly good little prefect, Alexander Downham. Okay, listener, pen poised over the ballot paper, which way do we go? Is there anyone else? Meanwhile, US of the UN of the US of the world, big supremo Donald Trump or the poor is matching wits with his Chinese counterpart Xi. In other words, he's out of his depth, which hasn't stopped him asking Xi to tell Iran to stop the war. Sorry, military operation, ignoring the minor fact that he, Donald, started it and he can stop it. While his puppet master Zion Supremo Benjamin, not another Yahoo, continues to observe his Lebanese ceasefire by slaughtering and destroying the Lebanese and Lebanon, bringing us back here to the national wage case. I hear you say. See, caring employers have submitted to the workers' outrageous demands. No, never concede to evil, union, greed and avarice. No, different submission. Submitted to the Fair Work Troubler was he, no longer work choices, just looks like a commission that because of the economic problems caused by Benjamin and Donald's invasion of Iran, the national wage case should be abandoned. Well, postponed until at least December, when it may have to be postponed further. A sensible submission by caring employers who surely can't afford to pay the lowest paid of the low paid any more than the crippling wages they now struggle to pay, all exacerbated by the socialist budget, which those who comprehend the greatest little economic order of them all know will stifle productivity, investment, initiative, those cherished social benefits of the private sector. Despite all that, we must admire the international spirit displayed by the NAB Your Money Bank. NAB, it is a great name for a bank, isn't it? Was forced to sadly have to let go nearly 600 lazy avaricious workers in True Blue Aussie, but good news, it is employing 1,500 workers in Vietnam and India. What commendable international solidarity. Our workforce continues to evolve to ensure we can help customers more consistently, NAB Your Money explained. Although an explanation of how a worker in Vietnam or India can better help someone lobbying at a counter in, say, Collins Street, mightn't have gone astray. And we all know slave wages would have nothing to do with it, like Anthony introducing his half-hearted response to that gambling inquiry after just 1,000 or so days in the shadow of the budget had anything to do with introducing it in the shadow of the budget, which finally may be best summed up by a picture at the post-budget caring business class lunch Wednesday, capitalist finance minister Katie Gallagher shaking hands and laughing in friendly conversation with the Worstpac bank, Big Supremo, who seemed extremely pleased with himself. So maybe there will still be a little bit of investment by the filthy rich after all. Oh, Jim Anthony, how are you? How are the non-budging house prices going? Ah, they're still not budging. It's so difficult. If they do go down, those who own their own home will turn against the poor socialists. If they don't go down, those who can't afford will turn on as well. It's a dilemma, isn't it? Good morning.
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8: We're down at the Melbourne Town Hall, outside the Melbourne Town Hall on Tuesday the 12th of May. It's for the Big Lean. I was going to see if I can talk to Kelly, one of the organisers from the Homeless Persons Union. G'day.
9: Hi, Annie.
8: How are you? Can
9: Good.
8: You tell us why we're here today?
9: Oh, we're here for the Big Lean, which is a party, Melbourne party protest about, the city of Melbourne moving on our unhoused family and friends from the streets of our CBD. The city is a sanctuary to people who have nowhere to go and they have a right to enjoy public space just like everyone else. So we're here at the City of Melbourne Council meeting. They want to hear the public's feedback on their intention to increase the Community Safety Officer program to $3.75 million and increase the officer size from 11 to 22, whilst we know that they're moving people on from public space and taking their belongings. And we want to say that this is not who we are in Melbourne and we won't stand for it.
8: When they say they want to expand it, have they got evidence that it's working in some positive way?
9: At the 11th hour, they've just provided to the HPUV the evaluation report, the six-month evaluation on the program. Now, that's at the 11th hour. That should have been provided to the public weeks ago during the written submission process, or the window for that. And so we haven't had an opportunity to even have a glance at those papers.
8: What they consider to be key performance indicators.
9: All that kind of stuff. And the training manual for the officers, they've just sent it to us this afternoon, 2 hours before this get-together, and we had a private meeting with them 10 days ago, so they've had ample time to provide that documentation, and they haven't.
8: Thanks. There's a pretty strong police presence outside the town hall. 1, 2, 3, 4, 5, 6 police.
9: Here.
8: They're checking this information. What is it? Once you decide that a single vulnerable minority can be sacrificed, you're operating within a fascist logic. Did you write that?
10: No, but they say it's racist.
8: Racist?
10: Against fascists.
8: And that's a race, is it?
10: Been with their bosses for a long time to see whether we have committed racism on the streets of Melbourne.
8: But it's okay to rough up homeless people and take their belongings?
10: People in wheelchairs.
8: So one of the older ladies put it on the floor here. Can I ask you why you've come today, why it's important?
10: Homeless. The people are homeless. They have no shelter. It seems a pretty basic problem for this system. Empty houses, rich houses, and no homes for the poor and disabled.
8: But also this ramping up of a police response or as if the homeless are not the same as other people.
10: Well, you're obviously a problem on the streets of Melbourne if you haven't got a home. I tell you what the problem is. It's the system.
11: Thank you.
1: Can you tell me why you've come today?
11: Oh, no, I can't. Well, I absolutely have an opinion. I'm here because it's outrageous, the way of things. The fact that not just this council, but many councils are targeting vulnerable

0: into business. I mean, it's not like, not that they just represent it, they've merged with business. So, you know, local governments, for example, now outsource every aspect of their work, every aspect, including, of course, any welfare services they claim to be supporting. When Melbourne City Council, and actually they're not the worst, funnily enough, because they've got more money, but other councils, especially when they talk about their services, most of them either outsource and or run by volunteer, underpaid or not paid labour, under resource services like
1: Meals on Wheels.
0: Meals on Wheels, neighbourhood houses, etc., etc.
1: So, I know, a lot of people would be very surprised about that. The other thing, just before I let you go, there's a quote over there on the footpath saying that if you attack the vulnerable, it's a short distance to fascism. And the police, I mean, it's not quite, it's a paraphrase, but the police over there were really got themselves into knots and were calling their boss Wallace, saying these people are being racist. Is this a racist comment?
0: I know, it's actually almost...
1: That's really weird, isn't
0: it? You have to laugh. I mean, you'd cry if you didn't laugh. I mean, the whole... You probably heard, and the background to that is the fact that the City Council here, Melbourne City Council, has tried to equate any action around the homeless with anti-Semitism. It's absolutely bizarre. Like... Yeah, it is literally bizarre. I suppose it works on that
1: principle. How do they do that?
0: Well, I think it works on that same principle that, I mean, you know, if you've had kids, you know the principle of distraction. You know, so if a kid is crying, you just say, look over there at the birdie. No relation, but people look over to the birdie. And I think that's essentially what they're doing. And, of course, you know, if the media play it up enough people look at the birdie. But, I mean, the reality is, obviously, it is absolutely bizarre.
1: Or it does your head in, because it's illogical.
0: It's absolutely surreal. But yeah, they're being quoted as saying exactly that. And that's what the police would be reacting to. Because, you know, from their point of view, it's doing their job and their job.
1: Yeah, no, that's right. I mean, it just makes you wonder what they've been instructed to do.
0: Yeah, as I say, you have to laugh. Otherwise, I don't know what you do, but yeah.
1: Thanks for talking to me.
0: No worries, thank you.
1: Yeah, go on, Darren. Tell me about why you're here today.
2: Because we've got to help the homeless. They can't be harassed and moved on and pushed around. They're already suffering enough. They've got a housing crisis on. They don't need to be picked on even more. Yeah, what more can I say?
1: You had experience of homelessness?
2: Oh, yes. For quite a few years I was squatting. Mm. Yes, in my younger days, yes. Things weren't going well.
1: So being pushed around really doesn't add up to a helping hand, is it?
2: No, it doesn't. Of course it doesn't. It doesn't help at all. I mean, you've already got enough problems as it is, you know, without bloody being harassed by the government.
1: How did you get out of homelessness?
2: Well, eventually, it took a while. I managed to get accommodation, get a job, and moved on. It was a long process, but yeah.
1: And is that because other people helped you or organisations, or is it something you lucked out on?
2: Yeah, no, it was a bit of luck, yeah, really. I left a roof over my head. I was squatting, so yeah. I was usually inside, so...
1: G'day, Lainey. Tell me about this event.
3: 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I'm doing inverted commas with my fingers here. But really what they're doing is criminalising homeless people. These officers are moving them on, taking their belongings, treating them like a mess on the street when, as we know, we hear in the media every day how renters are doing it tough, mortgage holders are doing it tough, and yet here at the very bottom of that is the people that are actually homeless, and it seems to me criminal.
1: And we'll leave it there for you can get the whole lot from the podcast site. Coming up next is Asia Pacific Currents. Talk to you next week. Don't forget that Radiothon is on the 13th of June.

0: 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Are you keen to talk to politicians and your community about why housing for older people is important?
1: Then become a housing champion with Housing for the Age Action Group. 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
5: 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I'm Giselle Hanna.
9: And I'm Kieran Bennett.
5: And we are taking you through to 9:30 this morning. In the second part of today's show, I'll be bringing you a speech delivered by Jamil Sawalmeh. He is from Action Aid Palestine. And so we'll be listening to that speech that he delivered that is in the second part of the show. But of course, Asia Pacific Currents is brought to you by Australia Asia Worker Links. 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
9: Time for news from around the region indeed. Let's head over to Vanuatu, where the Vanuatu Teachers Union has warned that the right to strike for workers is at risk because of a new bill going before Parliament. The government of Vanuatu claims that the proposed bill will modernise dispute resolution, with the existing law to be amended to introduce stricter penalties for strike action. Under the new law, individual workers will face up to 4 years imprisonment and fines of up to $4,250 US for participating in strike action. For comparison, the average monthly salary in Vanuatu is $600 US, and workers are facing a combination of a rising cost of living and growing casualisation. The VTU secretary this week noted that while the law contains harsher penalties for striking, it also complicates and prolongs the process around conciliation and mediation. The union has called on Parliament to properly scrutinise the bill as it runs contrary to international labour standards to which Vanuatu is a signatory.
5: On Tuesday, Mehmet Türkmen, the head of the United Textile Weaving and Leather Workers Union, which is abbreviated to Birtek Sen, he was acquitted 58 days since being arrested. Türkmen was detained during a raid on his home in mid-March following a complaint by the owner of Sudmahala, a carpet manufacturer in the southeastern Turkish city of Gaziantep. The owner had lodged a complaint with the gendarmerie after Türkmen addressed workers who were striking over unpaid wages. Before this week's hearing, Birtek Sen, that's the union, the members of that union, workers and relatives of Türkmen gathered for a protest outside the Gaziantep courthouse in a demonstration that also drew support from labour representatives and politicians from other parts of Turkey, as well as from European countries. Türkmen had been charged with inciting the public to hatred and hostility for saying the laws do not apply to the wealthy in his speech. The charge was later changed to spreading misleading information, which his lawyers argued was aimed at silencing a labour leader. While the prosecution called for a prison term, the court dismissed the case.
9: Let's head over to South Korea, where there's some interesting strike action likely. The Union of Kakao, a major tech conglomerate in South Korea, announced this week that it will begin collective action next Wednesday to protest a breakdown in wage discussions. With worker management conflicts surfacing simultaneously at key companies in the Kakao community, tensions are rising across the Pangyo IT industry, known as Korea's Silicon Valley. On Monday, the Korea Federation of Chemical, Textile, Food and Food Industry Workers Union Kakao chapter stated that wage agreement talks for this year at five companies had broken down and that it filed for mediation with the Labor Relations Commission to be heard on Monday. Beyond compensation, the union has cited long working hours, an inadequate response to alleged workplace harassment, and requests for members to consent to forensic examinations of their mobile phones as the source of the conflict.
5: Public Services International and UNI Asia Pacific both issued statements this week condemning the Nepalese government's plan to ban unions in the public service, expressing concern for the welfare of workers in Nepal and calling on the government to withdraw this decision. The statements were issued after the Nepalese government began to issue ordinances to target unions, particularly civil services unions, healthcare unions and water supply unions. PSI, UNI and other affiliates have reiterated that the actions of the Nepalese government are illegal, not only under international law labour conventions, but also according to provisions in the Nepalese constitution, which guarantee the right to form unions and collective bargaining. PSI added that governments attack public service unions when they intend to privatise and reduce public services. Furthermore, there is clear global evidence that higher union density reduces inequality, limits oligarchical power, improves public health, and increases access to public services. Nepal's recently elected Prime Minister claims his measures are aimed at depoliticising government institutions.
9: Yes, love that depoliticising by getting rid of labour rights. Over in Indonesia, 51 people were detained during a May Day protest in front of the House of Representatives building in Jakarta. They have now been released, according to the Jakarta Legal Aid Institute. They were among more than 100 people initially detained by Jakarta police on May Day. The LBH public attorney highlighted procedural violations during the arrest process, including the confiscation of mobile phones belonging to protesters without clear reasons being given. In addition to this, LBH also noted allegations of arbitrary searches of individuals wearing black and that the majority of the detentions were due to police sweeps, with some people reportedly picked up before they had even arrived at the protest. In addition, several protesters claimed that they had been directed by uniformed officers to board buses headed for a concert venue, only to be taken to police headquarters instead. LBH launched checks of the legal status of several detainees, but were unable to find any who were considered suspects of a crime. As a result, more than 50 of the detainees were released on the grounds that they were not in fact accused of breaking any laws.
5: Our final story for the morning is from Thailand. The Bangkok Bank Trade Union successfully reached a collective bargaining agreement with Bangkok Bank this month after 30 rounds of negotiations that began in October 2025. One of the major gains is financial assistance, equivalent to 6 weeks' wages, plus an additional cost of living allowance of $618 for all employees. Maternity leave was increased from 98 to 120 days and paternity leave for childbirth from 5 to 15 working days. The gains also included wins in medical coverage, worker insurance and provisions for cell phones. The negotiations took place during a period of continued profit growth for Bangkok Bank, with the bank seeing a 9.9% increase in net profit compared to the previous year and was recognised by Time as one of the world's best companies in 2025. Despite these strong financial results, the bank initially refused to grant the additional cost of living allowance sought by the union. Their collective persistence and solidarity ultimately led the bank to reconsider and approve the additional allowance. It is 9 minutes past 9 o'clock here on Community Radio 3CR. I'm going to go to some community announcements and then our feature story for the morning.
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5: 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This is Jamil Sawalme, Action Aid Palestine Director, and this is his recent speech.
11: Good evening, everyone. Thank you so much for coming tonight. As Michelle introduced me, so I work for Action Aid in Palestine, and I was born and raised in a refugee camp there in the West Bank, lived all my life in the West Bank, been traveling across the world, also continuing that advocacy on behalf of the Palestinian people. Let me start by saying that we truly appreciate and acknowledge all the solidarity and the support from the Australian public. What you have done in the streets of Australia has actually reached the people of Palestine, and it's highly appreciated. And we would like that to continue, because that's the only way we maintain maintain our human conscience together, and we maintain to engage on issues related to injustice, occupation, and oppression. So that is truly appreciated. I would like to speak to you tonight. I don't have a speech, but I have a testimony from the ground. I live in the West Bank, but I've been working in the humanitarian sector for the past 25 years, worked directly in Gaza from 2014 to 2021. And let me just pick up on one of the points that Michelle mentioned. It did not start in October 2023. And it is very important for us when we address the question of Palestine is not to take a snapshot approach to history. Because it's very easy to isolate events and look at their direct repercussions in light of what is happening. It's very easy to consume the news when it's a very fast, vicious cycle of 24 to 48 hours and things just disappear. Mm-hmm. Unfortunately, what is happening in Palestine has been happening in the past 100 years. Some of the practices that Israel is doing now actually inherited from the British Mandate and the British colonialism prior to 1948, the later when Israel was established and our Nakba as Palestinian refugees. And myself, I have a direct link to that. My family was expelled from the city of Yaffa on the Mediterranean in 1948 and ended up, I think 60% of the family ended up in refugee camps in Jordan. My part of the family ended up in refugee camps in the West Bank. And this is to say, when we look at the recent events, unfortunately, much of what was happening in the past few months does not make it to international media. And based on the fact that the world has been comfortable with a very fake ceasefire in Gaza, there's a false ceasefire, and everybody was comfortable with, at least at the international level, that since we have a ceasefire, that means things are becoming normal in Gaza, which actually is not the reality. And the only thing that have changed in Gaza is that people stopped dying at scale. So Israel stopped massacring people in huge numbers. However, the killing continued. It happens every day. And of course, the continuous systematic obstruction of aid and aid workers into Gaza still continues until the moment we speak. There's a very systematic, deliberate obstruction. Some reports indicated that Israelis were actually calculating the minimum amount of calories that people need to survive during an engineered famine and starvation in Gaza, and they were allowing aid in comparison to those minimum calories. and much, much, much more. But it's very important also to understand that the humanitarian situation in Gaza has not improved after the ceasefire. We haven't seen any significant improvement in any way. People were not returning to their homes because they've lost them. And as Michelle said, 90% of the structures in Gaza have been demolished, completely erased. And that includes everything, not only homes and schools and churches and mosques and universities, everything. And we haven't seen that aid was transported at scale. despite that the ceasefire agreement clearly states that, I don't want to go into numbers again, but we would like to say that before this war, Gaza was needed for 600 trucks per day of humanitarian aid or commercial goods to survive. Today we're seeing anywhere between 60 to 70, in the best case 100 trucks being transported into Gaza for people, for a civilian population who are cornered in 45% of the total area of Gaza and in need of everything. People have lost everything completely. And it's very important for us to maintain addressing that and speaking about that, because the humanitarian situation in Gaza is not going to improve even if there is a full ceasefire and a full opening of the crossings. We're talking about total devastation. That's going to take us years and years to rebuild and reconstruct. And by when we talk about reconstruction, I think it is always easy for us to imagine the physical side of the reconstruction. When we talk about rebuilding schools, rebuilding homes, water networks, electricity, roads and everything else, the infrastructure to be rebuilt, that's the easiest part of the reconstruction. But it's very important also for us to consider what the human reconstruction means in the context where people were going through the horrors of the genocide, and that they have reached the level of devastation that we see now. What is our responsibility to stand next to these people, to hold them by the hand, and rebuild them as human beings, rebuild them as society, because the social fabric was torn apart also through this genocide. There are many things that they will surface when people start catching a breath and coming to terms with what they have been through, what they have suffered. When they look around, because at this moment everybody is on survival mode. Okay, throughout the genocide, everybody was just trying to dodge the next missile or the next attack. Now I think everybody is trying to secure the next meal for their family, or figure out how they do a makeshift shelter for themselves and their families. There will be time when these people will be faced by the reality. They will start looking around and try to understand or come to terms with the level of destruction and devastation around them. That's going to be a devastating moment for these people. And we need to be there next to them. We need to be there to accompany them through the journey of the human reconstruction. Again, that's very important for us also to keep in mind. And again, I think it's very important for us in the shadow of all of what's happening in Gaza is not to forget the situation in the West Bank. Because Israel, again, have used this opportunity to further expand its settler colonial project in the West Bank. And they have direct investment in the settlement movement in the West Bank. Now we're talking about nearly 1 million Israeli settlers living in the West Bank. Taking over Palestinian life, so putting Palestinians under effective military occupation, under control, obstructing any sort of meaningful life for Palestinians, erecting 1,000 checkpoints across the West Bank since 2003, October 2003. And these checkpoints represent a daily challenge for Palestinians. They represent a daily struggle for those who need to commute, including myself, where I commute from Ramallah to Bethlehem to work in my office in Bethlehem. And a journey of 1 hour can take anywhere between 2.5 to 3, 5 hours sometimes. You return back because the checkpoint is closed. And let me just give you one example of the sad reality or the difficult reality we face when we commute in the morning, for example. When you queue at the checkpoint, the checkpoints are all around the cities and the towns and the villages of the Palestinians in the West Bank, and sometimes they lead to roads where settlers also move. And most of the checkpoints that leads into the settler traffic, they're closed from 6 a.m. to 9 a.m. and closed again from 3 p.m. to 9 p.m. So that means that there is a deliberate effort to regulate the Palestinian traffic that gets into the settler traffic. So the checkpoints are closed when the settlers are leaving for their work, leaving for their school and for businesses. So they give them the liberty to move around until everybody has got to where they want to be, and then they open the checkpoints for the Palestinians. So it's another effective apartheid practice being implemented in the West Bank. And in that context also, it's very important to really talk about the state-sponsored terrorism, the state-sponsored terrorist settler movement in the West Bank that is being armed. And I'm sure some of you might be aware that 200,000 machine guns were distributed to Israeli civilian settlers in the West Bank, and 300,000 more licenses are being granted now by Minister Ben-Gvir, Minister of Internal Security in the Israeli government. And those weapons have been used. So we're talking about 1,100 Palestinians were killed in the West Bank since October 2023, including 230 children. These weapons are being used to attack Palestinians, to destroy property, to confiscate more land in the West Bank, to attack livestock, to attack livelihoods of the Palestinian farmers living in the different Palestinian villages and communities across the West Bank. But the most important point to make here is that there is zero accountability for these settlers who are sponsored by their state to destroy Palestinian life and to destroy any glimpse of hope that Palestinians still have in their future in Palestine. Zero settlers were taken to court because of what they have done, including those who have killed Palestinians, including those who have torched a family southeast of the city of Nablus, killed all the members of the family, they torched their house and burned them alive. Zero accountability. And unfortunately, the world just turned a blind eye to all of this. We don't see this, doesn't make it to the international news most of the time. And again, in the context of this, all of this was happening for the past 100 years. What has changed in the last 2.5 years, it was condensed. We have seen the ugliest manifestation of it. But in the West Bank, land confiscation started in 1948. Displacement started back then. Punitive house demolition started back then. Arbitrary detention started back then. It was happening all the time since 1948. It's just when the Palestinians erupted against all of this, the world started to realize that maybe there is something wrong there that needs to be addressed. Maybe there is an occupation that needs to be addressed. Maybe there is an oppressed nation that have suffered what they have suffered, and there have been outcries of Palestinians across the world for many, many years, but very little meaningful engagements were done by third states, by governments across the world. In addition to that, of course, the Palestinians always hope that international structures, international law structures would be just, would do justice to Palestinians. We have gone to the International Court of Justice, we have gone to the ICC, we have gone to the United Nations. There are resolutions of UN Security Council, in addition, of course, to resolutions from UN General Assembly. None of that was respected. None of it. And then there's still us this, you know, all of what we have established as a humanity after the Second World War is just fake system, or a system that only applies to the third world countries, does not apply to the West and the developed countries. There is hypocrisy at the international level. And unfortunately, Gaza became the mirror that showed the world its ugly face, that showed the world its double standards in terms of dealing with what's happening in Palestine. What we are seeing now, even in terms of the agreements that Israel has signed with the Palestinian Liberation Organization in 1994, and in Oslo Accords, the Palestinians were asked and demanded to respect these agreements, which they did, but Israel did not respect them at all. So as one of the most important aspects of the 1994 Oslo Accords is to freeze the settlement expansion in the West Bank. And what happened since 1994? Double, triple, quadruple, more settlers, more land confiscation, more settlement expansion. Zero respect. There was supposed to be an opportunity for the Palestinian Authority to thrive between 1994 and 2000 in a hope to realize the Palestinian dream of having a sovereign state on the borders of 1967, as, of course, suggested by the West. The two-state solution is a Western-made solution that did not actually take into consideration the rights of the Palestinians. But all of this was not respected. Israel did not comply with any of you know, either international law, international norms, or the accords and the agreements they have signed with the Palestinians since 1994. And this has brought us to modern-day Palestine, where it is very difficult for the Palestinians to maintain hope. And it's very difficult for the Palestinians not to be frustrated. It's very difficult for the Palestinians not to be thrown into despair. Because everything they've tried, it failed. So we tried the peace negotiations for 30 years. And at the end of it, we just realized that Israel was actually buying time. It was just another effort to distract the global community with an illusion that is called the two-state solution and go into negotiations while settlements were expanding, while settlers were being armed, while land was confiscated, while Palestinian life was continuing to degrade in the West Bank by attacking livelihoods, by obstructing movement, by continuous military attacks, military incursions across the West Bank. And you have seen what happened in the north of the West Bank. There's a massive military campaign against the refugee camps in the northern part of the West Bank, in which we have seen the largest displacement wave since 1967. Today, there are 52,000 Palestinians that were kicked out of their homes in the refugee camps in the north of the West Bank, with no prospect for them to come back, because Israel has already bulldozed their homes in these camps. And they are trying to create a reality and a status quo on the ground where they want to get, you know, to a point where the Palestinians would think that there is no future in Palestine. But unfortunately, Palestinians are very resilient, and they've managed to maintain, I would say, the bare minimum when it comes to hope. And that's what keeps everybody, you know, alive in that particular part of the world. But again, how long? For how long can the Palestinians actually continue to live that type of life? How long can they maintain to be oppressed? And how long until we see another October 7th again happening in Palestine? So these are the realities that we are facing. And in the middle of all of this, let me just also speak about how ActionAid responded to all of this. And I think we are one of the very few international organizations who have realized that the question of Palestine is not a humanitarian question. It's not about providing aid. It's not about keeping people alive under oppression and under occupation. It's not about distributing supplies and materials to those who are displaced. It's about a political commitment. It's about a commitment that we need to have as an international organization to address the root causes of what's happening. It's to talk about occupation. It's to talk about respect of international law. Is to tell, you know, the truth about what's happening on the ground. It's a genocide. We have to explain it. We have to justify it. It's a genocide happening in broad daylight, broadcasted on live TV across the world. So I think that gave us a very unique position when it comes to our situation as an international organization. It brought us closer to the community. It brought us closer to the people that we serve. And ensured that We continue to be a principled organization. We continue to be an organization that live up to its identity. We are not pro, you know, plain language or neutral language that does not actually do justice to those who are oppressed or the victims of what's happening. We have been bold. We have been issuing statements. We have been talking about what's happening. We've been supporting our local partners to have a voice and to speak for themselves about what's happening. Of course, in addition to all of that, we've been very much engaged in providing humanitarian aid, because we need also to be the lifeline of the people. We need to keep people alive. We need to provide food. We need to provide shelter. We need to provide psychosocial support. We need to provide shelters for women. We need to provide shelters for children. So I think we've mobilized everything we can as a federation and made it available for our local partners to respond, because those who have stayed on the front line, the partners that we worked with, they stayed there. They never left. They moved with the people. They were displaced with the people. They were moving from one corner to another. And every time they moved, they established themselves.
5: We will have to leave that there. There's only a couple more minutes left of that speech, so it was drawing to an end anyway. But that does bring us to the end of another Asia Pacific Currents here on Community Radio 3CR. Thanks for tuning in this week. Make sure you stay tuned in to 3CR for the rest of the weekend. And of course, tonight is the Gabriella fundraiser, so make sure you get along to that. I'm just trying to bring up those details for you. It is tonight at 6 o'clock at the QV Centre, which is...
9: It's the QV Women's Centre. It's the old women's hospital.
5: On Lonsdale Street, yeah, that's right. Yeah. tickets are $85, so make sure you get to that tonight. But that is all for me, Giselle Hanna.
9: And me, Kieran Bennett.
5: Coming up next is Palestine Remembered.
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14: Hello, everyone. This is me, Yusuf. It's so great to be with you. And today I will talk to you about the symbols, al-rumuz in Arabic, the visual symbols that stands for Palestine. And I will talk about two of the symbols, and maybe in the next episode I'll talk about more. Today I will talk to you about the flag and the key. I do not remember when it was the first time that I recognized the Palestinian flag, but I can tell you it was definitely before I go to school. I grew up in Saudi Arabia. I grew up between three countries. During school time, that's most of the year, we lived in Saudi Arabia. And during summer holidays, we would go to my father's family in Jordan and to my mother's family in Syria. So from as young as maybe 7 or 8, I started recognizing the flags of these three countries, in addition to the flag of Palestine. So I knew the Palestinian flag, of course, inside out, because it was everywhere, at home, in my father's car, at my father's work. My father also worked for a Palestine-related office. But I also recognized the three Arab flags of my upbringing, the Saudi, Jordanian, and the Syrian. So the Saudi flag, all green, with white sword and white writing, and the writing says "Ashhadu anna la ilaha illallah wa anna Muhammadan Rasulullah." I certify that there is no God but Allah and that Muhammad is his messenger. And this is ash-shahadatan, or the testimonies, the two testimonies, or the first pillar in Islam. The Jordanian flag is also easy to recognize because it's the Palestinian flag with an extra star in the red area. The Syrian flag, three colors, three horizontal colors, red, black, and white, with two green stars in the middle. Now, I also remember my surprise when we would go from Saudi Arabia to Jordan and from Jordan to Syria. As soon as we arrive to the border between Jordan and Syria, as soon as we see the first Syrian checkpoint, I saw two flags. The Syrian flag and the Palestinian flag. So it was a happy surprise. It was nice to see the flag of Palestine in Syria, everywhere. In Syria, every government building, every government letterhead, every government checkpoint, whether civil or military, you would see two flags. the Syrian flag and next to it the Palestinian flag. So I didn't do much thinking. I didn't think why. I didn't ask. It was nice to see the flag of Palestine everywhere in Syria. And then when I grew up, I thought or assumed that this could be out of solidarity with the Palestinian issue because the regime in Syria in the 70s and 80s introduced itself as revolutionary and raised the banner of resistance and liberation of Palestine. So I thought this could be out of alleged solidarity with the Palestinian cause. Turns out I was wrong. The real reason that this was not the flag of Palestine in the eyes of the government, this was the flag of the political party that ruled Syria from 1963 to December the 8th, 2024. So I guess the question, what's the story behind the flag of Palestine and why is it shared? This flag, as we know it, was designed by Sharif Hussein the Hashemite to be the flag of the Arab Revolution in 1916. The four colors symbolize four Arab-led dynasties that ruled the Muslim world. The Umayyad, the Abbasids, the Fatimids, and the Andalus. A year later, in 1917, the Palestinian movement adopted this flag in reference to adopting Arab unity. And it became the flag of the Palestinian movement. In 1947, Al-Ba'ath political party was born. And Al-Ba'ath is a nationalist Arab unity or pan-Arab party. It adopted the flag of the Palestinian movement out of solidarity with its struggle against the colonialists and also in reference to the Arab unity and pan-Arabism. And then came Nakba in 1948, and then all what remained in 1948 was 22% of Palestine. And then came the Palestinian endeavors to form a government in Gaza in 1948. That government was called Hukumat Umum Palestine, All Palestine Government. They adopted the flag of the Palestinian movement to be the flag of that government. And the Arab League, Jamiat al-Dawal Arabiya, the Arab League recognized that this flag is the flag of Palestine in 1948. Unfortunately, that government did not survive due to the regional geopolitics. We will talk about that government later. And then the Palestinians were again denied statehood on the remaining 22% of Palestine. And then came PLO in 1964 to embody the Palestinian movement, and it adopted again that flag. And then came the Palestinian Revolution, the armed struggle revolution in 1965, led by Fatah movement, the Popular Democratic Front for the Liberation of Palestine. And by 1974, the Palestinian factions under PLO were nearly 10 political parties. They all had agreed on this flag to be the flag of the Palestinian Revolution. In 1988, the Palestinian leadership in exile met in Algeria. Palestine National Council met in Algeria and issued a proclamation of state. Declared a state in exile. And that was on November the 15th, 1988. And that was when the flag was officially endorsed to be the flag of the Palestinian state. So the dates that are important to the history of the flag is 1916, the Grand Arab Revolution, and then 1917, it became the Palestinian movement flag. And then in 47, other pan-Arab political parties adopted it. And then in 48, the old Palestine government adopted it. And then PLO in 64. And then it became the official flag for the proclaimed Palestinian state in exile in 1988. And then, of course, the Palestinian Authority kept this flag as the flag of the Palestinian people. But you know what matters the most? That this flag has become the flag on which the sun never sets at any given time, on any day, in any place around the world. There is someone or a group of people who raised the flag to protest against the genocide, to express solidarity with the people of Palestine, and to fight injustice as a way of that symbolizes the global movement against oppression. So it is not just the flag of the 14 million Palestinians around the world. It is not just the flag of their cause. It has become a universal flag against many other forms of injustice. And that is what matters the most. So this is a brief history of the Palestinian flag. And what matters the most is let's all keep it raised.

You are listening to Palestine Remembered on 855 AM. The piece we are listening to is composed by Palestinian composer Rouh El Khamash and currently played on Buzuk beautifully by the Syrian Buzuk player Iyad Uthman, who is unfortunately no longer with us. So Iyad Uthman and Buzuk playing the Palestinian piece Sama'i Nahawand, composed by Rouh El Khamash.

friend of mine, his name is Kamal, who is Palestinian, came to Australia 10 years ago from Iraq via Syria and started working as a driver at a freight company, delivering parcels to companies and sometimes to residentials. And one day he was given an address in one of the suburbs in Melbourne with an East European sounding name, and his job was to deliver the parcel and get a signature. And the lady, when she saw his name, an Arab name, she said, "Where are you from?" He said, "I'm Palestinian." And then she asked him in Arabic, "لسا عندك مفتاح بيتكم في فلسطين؟" Do you still have the key for your home in Palestine? And then Kamal gave the $1 million answer. He said, "Yes, and I will use it one day." Now let's pause here and ask, what is the significance of the key, المفتاح? And why has it become one of the symbols for Palestine? The simple answer is because it embodies one of the most important issues of the Palestinian cause, and that is the right of return, the right of every single Palestinian refugee to return to their homes from which they were ethnically cleansed from. Nakba has two pillars, the theft of land and the expulsion of people. And Nakba, the peak of Nakba, refers to the series of violence and massacres perpetuated by the Zionist groups against the Palestinians from November 47 to early 1949. During this time, the Palestinians found themselves at the receiving end of violence at the hands of Zionist militia gangs. It led to the expulsion of more than 900,000 Palestinians from their homes in what later became Israel in 1948. The refugees fled to seven different locations. Two internally displaced, two in Palestine. So the biggest group went to West Bank, the second biggest went to Gaza. And the remaining five other locations were in the neighboring Arab countries, Lebanon, Syria, Jordan, Egypt, and a small group of them went to Iraq. So this was the beginning of the refugee question, which should have been a temporary problem. But when it comes to Palestine, the temporary becomes permanent. So the right of return is one of the most sacred rights for the Palestinian people, not just for those who lost their homes in 1948, but also to each and every other Palestinian. And the key has become the visual symbol for our expression of commitment to this sacred right of return. And here I want to tell you my family's story when it comes to the right of return. My mother's family. My mother's family are from the Palestinian city of Safad, which is to the northern part of Palestine, just before the border with Lebanon. They were driven out in May 1948, and they fled on foot to South Lebanon, thinking that it's a matter of days before they return to their home. They did not take with them the valuables. The grandmother of my mother decided not to take with her savings of golden coins, and she decided to put them in a clay pot and bury it under one of the trees in Safad because she did not want to take the risk if it's a matter of a few days and we will be back. So they fled on foot to South Lebanon, and then within 7 or 8 months, they ended up in Syria. And my mom was born a year after Safad in Syria. So she grew up in the southern city called Harasta, and then in different places in Damascus. And it was until 9 years later that they had their first home given to them by the United Nations, the UNRWA. It was the beginning of Yarmouk camp. So she grew up in a refugee camp in Yarmouk.
So did more than 150,000 other Palestinian refugees, mainly from the northern parts of Palestine, from Safed, from Haifa, from Akka, from Jaffa, from Tabariya, who ended up in Syria after Nakba. Now, to them, Yarmouk was a small Palestine because it was a Palestinian neighborhood, and they named the street after their villages and towns and cities in Palestine. So there was Shari' Palestine, Shari' Lubia, Shari' Safed, and so on. And in the 60s, the Palestinian refugee camps, upon the birth of the Palestinian Revolution, became also a small gallery for the graffiti and posters and symbols. And you would see flags everywhere. You would see graffiti and posters. And you would see, alongside the flag and the posters and the names and the pictures of the martyrs, you would see graffitis of the key on the walls of the camp. And of course, the key became another symbol, not just for the Palestinian refugee issue, but also to the Palestinian cause in its holistic meaning. In the case of my mother, she, after she got married in 1972, she moved with my father to Saudi Arabia, and that's where we grew up. But her other extended family remained in Yarmouk, and they remained there until 2012 and 2013. As you know, the Syrian political and military and civil unrest broke out in March 2011, and within a year, Yarmouk camp found itself in the middle and found itself entangled in the fighting. This resulted in another Nakba, where the Palestinians of Yarmouk, just like the Syrians during that time, were either internally displaced or tried to go to Lebanon, to Egypt, to Jordan, to Turkey. And the treatment of ex-Syria Palestinians compared to the Syrian refugees is itself another issue that we might talk about later. So the same family that held the key to Safed tight for generations found themselves having to carry that key again to another level of statelessness. Now, I remember going to see my auntie Maryam in 2016 in Egypt. So Maryam was born in Syria, like my mother. She grew up in Syria. She lived in Yarmouk camp. And in 2013, she ended up in Egypt. And 3 years after that, I went and met her in Egypt. And in 2013, she ended up in Egypt. And 3 years after that, I went and met her in Egypt

Hassan and your cousin Omar and your cousin Saad and your cousin Muhammad. And she listed the names of more than 20 cousins, male and female, including aunties and uncles. So every person who leaves Yarmouk would leave behind the keys of his or her place or business with somebody in the family. And that somebody, when they leave their key and the key of the other person to whoever remains after. And because Maryam was the very last person to have left Yarmouk, she was the one to safeguard the keys of every other member in the extended family. So we're talking about more than 25 homes and businesses. So we know what it means to have a key to a house that you had lost. And we know what it means to be denied of return. And we know the heavy price of statelessness, generation after another. Not just the denial of return to our homes, the denial of visiting the graves of our loved ones who were buried in Palestine. So if you take my grandfather, Abdul Karim, who was in his late 20s, this is the father of my mother, because of the denial of return, he could not go to visit his father's grave in Safad. And when he died in 1996, because of the Syrian crisis, my uncles, my mother, myself cannot visit his grave in Yarmouk camp. So there are unbelievable pain involved when it comes to statelessness. And one of the symbols to reiterate our commitment of return is al-miftah, the key. With this, we've come to the end of this week's episode of Palestine Remembered. But before I leave you, I would like to say a huge thank you to Michelle Vistio, who has been efficiently helping us with our podcast description and follow-up, and also putting the episodes on socials, especially on Instagram. So we are all grateful, Michelle, on behalf of myself, Nasser, and Robert, and my our all listeners. Thank you for providing this valuable support to Palestine Remembered, and we wish you all the best in your future adventures. And until the end of the episode, I'll leave you with a song that dates back to 1992, a song that was written a century ago by an Algerian poet who fell in love with Bakhta, an Algerian woman from Wahran in Algeria. One of the lines he said, when Bakhta opens her window, it's like another sun would shine in the sky. So this poem was made a song by Shab Khalid in 1992. And here we are, Bakhta, until we meet next time. This is Youssef

0: Hi, my name is Miss Kinnan. I'm a proud Yoda Yoda, Dja Dja Rong, Kalkadin, and Yirrindali Aboriginal Sovereign Woman. And you're listening to 3CR, guys. Check in with your friends. Make sure you guys are going good. And also stick up for what's right, yeah? Free Palestine.
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2: No, my hearty, my, welcome to the Radioactive Show. I'm your host, Yo, and today we are broadcasting from the Kulin Nation here on Wurundjeri Woiwurrung lands from 3CR, nonetheless, and we're going to go back in time 30 years to 1996 and reach into our archives. Thank you to Sam Gibbard, the Nuclear Free Collective, and the Community Radio Network for making our show and this episode possible. The recordings that you'll hear today are from Eric Miller, following the remarkable 1995 walk across Europe for a nuclear-free world. That was a nine-month, 5,300-ish kilometre journey for peace and disarmament that crossed the continent from Brussels to Moscow. Beginning in January 1995, walkers travelled through Belgium, Germany, Poland, Belarus and Russia, moving town by town and community by community to call for a nuclear-free future. The walk culminated in Moscow in August 1995, marking the 50th anniversary of the atomic bombings of Hiroshima and Nagasaki. Supported by peace and environmental organizations across Europe and beyond, participants advocated for a comprehensive nuclear ban treaty, the dismantling of existing nuclear arsenals, and a global phase out of nuclear energy. In today's program, we'll hear an interview that Eric Miller recorded with a fellow walker called Paul from Belgium while they were travelling towards Minsk. We'll also hear contemporary reflections from Marcus Atkinson, who I did an interview with earlier in the year, speaking about what walking and running with country and community can offer movements beyond the immediate and obvious political outcomes. Speaking about things like endurance being built, the relationships formed, and a deeper sense of connection created through moving together across land and place. These recordings offer an insight of anti-nuclear activism in the mid-1990s, and in what we might hear, the enduring questions about how movements sustain themselves through shared journeys, collective action, and the long and complex road toward peace.

0: Okay.
1: Oh.
2: On the walk to Moscow, I talked to most of the walkers. Paul was one of them, from Belgium. I spoke to him in the forest on the 22nd of August 1995 in Belarus, a few days out of Minsk, while we were having a blister stop or a rest with a cup of tea from Charlie, our support bus.